maintained an active command role within the alliance. Turkey allocated 2.5, placing it among the alliance members, meeting NATO's defense spending targets.

0: leaders gather next week in Ankara, where Europeans aim to set aside strife with U.S. President Donald Trump over Iran and Greenland and show they are stepping up to defend the continent as Washington cuts back on its commitments to the alliance.
1: I'm the boss.
0: NATO Secretary General Mark Rutte says the gathering next Tuesday and Wednesday will show Europeans are honoring pledges to hike defense spending to deter Russia from any attack, with arms deals worth tens of billions of dollars to be signed. Leaders are also expected to vow to keep funding weapons for Ukraine's fight against Russia's invasion. Ukrainian President Volodymyr Zelensky will attend a dinner hosted by Turkish President, who will also hold bilateral talks with Trump. European officials say they hope Trump's strong relationships with President Erdogan and Rutte will ensure a smooth summit, but cannot be sure, given lingering transatlantic bitterness over the Iran war and the U.S. president's frequent criticism of NATO. In a Truth Social post on Thursday, Trump complained the United States was spending money to protect NATO members without getting any benefit from so doing.
2: There's war in the Middle East.
0: Rutte and other NATO leaders have insisted the alliance contributes to the United States' own security and that Europeans are heeding Trump's longstanding calls to spend more on their own defense. In The Hague last year, NATO leaders agreed to spend 3.5% of GDP on core defense items such as weapons and troops by 2035, up from a previous goal of 2%. They also agreed to invest a further 1.5% of GDP on broader defense-related investments, such as boosting cybersecurity. European officials are hoping for a repeat of that summit, where Trump reaffirmed the U.S. commitment to the 32-member alliance and its Article 5 Mutual Defense Pact, as well as praising his fellow leaders. But the past 12 months have severely strained the alliance, with Trump threatening to take Greenland from fellow NATO member Denmark and then waging a war against Iran that roiled the global economy without consulting European allies. The U.S. has also announced troop withdrawals from Europe, cut the forces it assigns to NATO's defense plans, including an aircraft carrier, refueling aircraft, fighter jets, and drones, and launched a six-month review of its military presence on the continent. European officials worry that the Iran war could overshadow the summit if there is a flare-up in the conflict, currently the subject of a fragile ceasefire, or if Trump vents his anger at Europeans for not doing more to assist U.S. military operations.
3: What we're doing now is the best, the strongest, the fastest.
0: Trump suggested this meant the U.S. did not need to honor its commitment to aid a fellow NATO member under attack. NATO officials also say the vast majority of allies honored commitments to allow the U.S. to use their airspace and bases on their territory, even though the war was deeply unpopular in Europe and many European leaders did not support it. The war also ruptured personal ties between Trump and European leaders, such as Italian Prime Minister Giorgia Meloni and outgoing British Prime Minister Keir Starmer, raising the possibility that those strains could resurface at the summit.

0: the B-2 bombers bomb the... So, I think NATO's making a very foolish mistake. And I've long said that, you know, I wonder whether or not NATO would ever be there for us. So this was a great test, because we don't need them, but they should have been there.
1: And the fact that NATO has survived since the end of the Cold War, despite the collapse of the Soviet Union, is a testament to the degree to which this was not just a marriage of convenience. It was something much deeper. So I do think that were the Trump administration to withdraw from NATO, it would change the world. It would in some ways push the world toward a geopolitical jungle in which Europe would be on its own. The United States would be on its own. In some ways, it would be a return to the much more chaotic, anarchic landscape that existed before NATO was formed in 1949. Trump, going way back, has voiced regrets about not just NATO, but the alliances that the United

and move them out of the United Kingdom and move them out of Poland. And this, in some sense, would be a sign to the Europeans that the days of the United States deploying forces in Europe to help protect you against external threats, Russia in particular, those days are coming to an end. Would he face resistance? For sure. NATO has strong support in Congress, not just among Democrats, but among Republicans as well. NATO enjoys strong support among the U.S. public. So there he would receive pushback. But at least from my knowledge, there is no legal or political lever that Congress, the House, the Senate, the Pentagon could use to stop Trump from beginning to withdraw U.S. troops from NATO. I think if you're an American ally, whether it's Germany or Britain or South Korea or Japan, you have to take seriously the pronouncement of an American president that I'm reconsidering alliances. I think I might contemplate the idea of withdrawal. You have to take that seriously, have to have plan B. You have to question whether the United States is no longer the reliable ally that it has been for so many decades. That having been said, I do not expect Trump to withdraw from NATO. And that's because the United States gets lots of benefits from the alliance.

0: Wir haben 5% verabredet.
1: We agreed on 5%, and Germany is doubling its defense budget within 4 years. This is the greatest effort we have ever made to strengthen our defense capabilities. In this respect, we have no need to hide from anyone here. We will express this with all due modesty, and we do this as the largest member state of the European Union with responsibility within Europe. That we coordinate closely with each other on the European side here and are determined to make our contribution to the defense of NATO and, in particular, to the defense of Europe. This should be acknowledged by anyone who deals with these figures. And I will mention these figures without exaggerating them. But I will also mention these figures when we meet in Ankara next week.
2: Turkey's Defense Ministry on Thursday hosted its weekly press briefing for the first time at the newly built Crescent and Star Joint Headquarters, a sprawling military complex designed to bring together the country's top defense institutions under one roof, where officials outlined preparations for next week's NATO summit and reiterated Ankara's positions on regional security issues. Inspired by the design of the Turkish flag, the complex is being built with smart building technologies, advanced cybersecurity systems, and protection against ballistic and chemical, biological, radiological, and nuclear threats, a Turkish military official said. Equipped with cutting-edge technologies ranging from cybersecurity and ballistic protection to measures against chemical, biological, radiological and nuclear threats, as well as advanced engineering solutions, the project is expected to become one of the world's model military headquarters. The Crescent and Star Joint Headquarters will serve as a strategic hub that strengthens the institutional integration of the National Defense Ministry, enhances the Turkish military's joint operational capabilities, and embodies Turkey's defense vision under the Century of Turkey goals. The headquarters, which recently opened its doors to members of the press during the National Defense Ministry's weekly press briefing, will host its first official event as part of the NATO Heads of State and Government Summit to be held in Ankara on July 7 and 8.

0: pleasure to be with President Erdogan of Turkey, and we've been...
1: Turkish president and the U.S. president share a strong will to lift sanctions imposed on Ankara under the U.S. Countering America's Adversaries Through Sanctions Act, said the Turkish foreign minister on Thursday, adding that both governments are taking necessary steps to resolve the issue.
0: We were still friends.
1: Turkish foreign minister said the two leaders expressed their determination during a meeting at the White House last September and instructed members of their cabinets to work toward a solution. He added that the sanction remains the only permanent institutional hurdle in Turkish-U.S. relations. Countering America's Adversaries Through Sanctions Act, enacted by the U.S. Congress in 2017, allows Washington to penalize countries that conduct significant transactions with Russia's defense sector. Ankara was sanctioned in 2020 following its purchase of the S-400 system, a move that also triggered its removal from the F-35 Joint Strike Fighter program. Turkish minister noted that many sanctions imposed on Ankara by other countries have been lifted over the past 3 to 4 years, arguing that most had been administrative rather than legal in nature.
2: There is a strong will from both our president and President Trump to lift the sanctions. When the two leaders met in Washington last September, they declared their political will on this issue, and we, as cabinet members, were instructed to resolve it. The defense minister and I are working intensively on this. Specific decisions regarding Turkey can occasionally be taken, but institutionally, the only lasting negative issue at the moment is the Katsa sanctions. There are certain steps that need to be taken. Work in this direction is underway, and as this is done, the public will see the results.
1: Iran began a days-long funeral Saturday for the late Supreme Leader Ayatollah Ali Khamenei, months after an airstrike killed him at the start of the war. Authorities unveiled the casket containing Khamenei's body in a glass case at the Grand Mosalla in Tehran. Mourners wept at the sight, with some chanting, "Our world in one, revenge, revenge." Some carried banners and flags, while billboards across the city bore Khamenei's image. Crowds of men rhythmically beat their chests in mourning, a common practice at Shiite funerals. An outdoor stage set up at the Grand Mosalla resembled the stage where Khamenei once gave his speeches at a Husseiniya at his compound in downtown Tehran. Iran is staging a week of mass funeral processions for Khamenei, killed in February by U.S. and Israeli airstrikes at the start of a four-month war. In a show of public devotion to the Islamic Republic's theocratic state and revolutionary fire. Senior officials from various countries, including Russia, Qatar, and Oman, have also paid tribute to Iran's slain Supreme Leader Ali Khamenei at a farewell ceremony in Tehran on Friday.

0: Large crowds of displaced Palestinians gathered at food distribution points in the southern Gaza Strip city of Khan Yunis. As families waited for hot meals provided by community kitchens, underscoring the deepening humanitarian crisis in the enclave. With food supplies running critically low, many residents have become increasingly dependent on charitable kitchens for their daily meals. Aid organizations say ongoing restrictions on the entry of humanitarian assistance have severely limited the availability of food, leaving thousands of families struggling to secure basic necessities. The humanitarian situation across Gaza remains dire, with displaced civilians facing shortages of food, clean water, medicine, and shelter. Community kitchens have become a vital lifeline for many, but aid agencies warn that available resources are insufficient to meet the growing demand. Long queues formed around distribution sites in Khan Yunis as residents waited for meals, highlighting the scale of need among families displaced by the conflict. Humanitarian organizations continue to call for expanded access for aid deliveries, warning that without a sustained increase in assistance, conditions are likely to deteriorate further.
1: We never thought the settlers would take it since it is far from the outpost they stay at.
2: Palestinian Mohammed Salame was building this house for his family in Jalud, in the Israeli-occupied West Bank. His son just got engaged and was meant to start married life there. But Israeli settlers are seen on the roof in this video verified by Reuters. They took the house before Salame had finished building it. Construction stalled when the Gaza war erupted in 2023 and the family finances came under strain. Salame says appealing to the Israeli military and police brought no help.
1: Only God knows if there is law and order they will leave. If not, they will not.
2: Reuters was unable to reach the settlers for comment. The Israeli military said it was checking Reuters' request for comment. It hadn't responded by Friday, and nor had the Israeli police. Palestinians have for years reported damage to farmland, vandalism, and attacks linked to settlement expansion. Settlers attacked the residents of nearby Hirbet Abu Falah on Friday as they tried to reach their agricultural land, according to local officials. At least one Palestinian man and an international activist were injured. A UN inquiry reported last month that Israeli settler attacks on Palestinian villages and agricultural land have risen 130% since 2023. It found that Israeli forces protected settlers during the attacks. Ra'ad al-Hajj Muhammad, head of the village council, said Jalud had faced five major settler attacks when homes were burnt, vehicles damaged, and trees uprooted.
3: Control over most of the surrounding lands near the village of Jalud has been taken by settlers and hilltop youth, who are, as everyone knows, supported by the Israeli government.
2: Salame said by taking the house, settlers had cut access to another property.
1: A neighbor close by has built a two-story house, which they will probably take too. If we lose this house, they will lose theirs, since there's no way to get to it.
4: Chilean rescuers released footage of the moment they pulled a Venezuelan guard out of the rubble after he was trapped for 8 days following the double earthquakes in Caracas. The images show the moment a rescuer rallies security guard Hernan Alberto Gil as he efforts to climb out of the space where he was trapped. Gil, who was trapped under a mall building following the 7.2 and 7.5 earthquakes, is stable and receiving treatment. Meanwhile, residents in Caracas continue to grapple with the aftermath of last week's devastating twin earthquakes as daily life continues to be marked by the aftershock of the tragedy. At a school damaged by the quakes, an engineer said part of the structure gave way again Friday as debris removal was about to begin. Dozens gathered outside the school following the collapse. Elsewhere, worshippers gathered for an outdoor mass at the Basilica of Santa Teresa, reflecting on the disaster and the sense of unity it has brought amid the tragedy.
5: Look, for me, The Basilica of St. Teresa is a place for coming together, especially at a time like this, when we, as a country, didn't expect this natural phenomenon, so strong and violent. And at a time like this, when I feel words fail me, even though perhaps we weren't educated enough or have the right words, but at a time like this, our mixed feelings fade into the background.
4: The quakes have killed over 2,645 people and injured more than 12,500 others.

The border between the Democratic Republic of the Congo and Rwanda reopened late Thursday after being closed since May over the ongoing Ebola outbreak, bringing much-needed relief to residents of Goma, the capital of eastern Congo. The reopening was announced in a press release Thursday by the Rwanda-backed M23 rebels who seized Goma early last year. The city's airport has been closed since the takeover, leaving Goma largely dependent economically on cross-border traffic between the two countries. Jovial Begumbayer, a trader, said working had been difficult without being able to cross the border. I am delighted by the reopening of the border crossing because it had already been a month and a half since we could go to Rwanda,

0: she said. Though Goma has had at least one laboratory-confirmed case of the Bundibugyo virus, it has been largely spared from the outbreak that has ravaged Ituri province to the north. So far, the outbreak has caused more than 1,400 confirmed cases and more than 400 deaths. The World Health Organization has advised against closing borders, saying it will only hamper the Ebola response. With Goma's airport shut, people wanting to travel internationally have had to go to the Rwandan capital, Kigali, which offered the safest access to an international airport. Traveling further into Congo meant crossing the front lines of a conflict that has raged for three decades. Trials began Thursday for a drug that researchers hope could work as a treatment for Ebola caused by the Bundibugyo virus. The virus has no vaccine and no approved treatment. It spread undetected for weeks as health authorities tested for the more common Zaire virus.
1: The economy was broken when we came in. It was the aftermath of Liz Truss. And we have turned that around and stabilised the economy to a point now where we're the fastest growing economy in the G7, where we've been able to stabilise even during a period of conflict in the Iran war. We're a leader on AI, etc. If you look at our public services, in particular the NHS, they were on their knees when we came in 2 years ago. Now we've picked them up, invested in our public services, and in recent weeks we've seen the biggest fall in NHS waiting lists in 17 years. Well, I don't think a new Prime Minister will, because and there's often this discussion, you know, what's the right balance between dealing with international affairs and dealing with domestic affairs? They're one and the same thing. And that's why I am proud that when other countries have looked to the sort of group of countries that's needed to work on these, they've looked to the UK and to France and Germany for the work on Ukraine in particular, the Coalition of the Willing, and they've looked again to France and the UK when it comes to the work that needs to be done on reassurance in the Strait of Hormuz. And that is, I am proud of the fact that the UK is now regarded as a leader, a country that others look to and want to engage with. It was tough. I'm not going to pretend otherwise, really, really tough, as I grappled with what was the best thing to do for me, for the country, for the government. And those discussions inevitably start with many discussions with colleagues, with parliamentary colleagues, with the team here, with my immediate advisors, with trade unions, so many people in that discussion. But for me, and this may be different for other people, in the end, it became an intensely personal decision. And that's why it was a decision taken ultimately when Vic and I were away with the kids. We went to Chequers and just spent 2 days together as a family. And that's when I came to my final decision. And it wasn't that I didn't want other advice at that stage. I'd had plenty of conversations. But when you are taking the decision to step down from the role as Prime Minister, taking the decision that your political career is over, it is an intensely personal matter, or at least it was for me. And I wanted to do that with Vic, and that's what I did.
2: Thousands of protesters scuffled with police as Germany's far-right Alternative for Germany party held its national convention in Erfurt. The demonstrations reflect just how divisive the AfD remains, even as its political fortunes continue to rise. This year's convention has drawn additional controversy because it coincides with the 100-year anniversary of a Nazi party meeting held nearby that really consolidated Adolf Hitler's power over the fascist movement. Historians and political opponents say the timing carries powerful symbolism, an accusation the AfD rejects. The party is expected to re-elect its co-leaders, Alice Weidel and Tino Chrupalla, but more importantly, project an image of unity after becoming the largest opposition party in Germany's parliament. And it looks like its popularity is still growing, benefiting from voter frustration over

0: the government's handling of the economy and migration. Now the AFD is looking ahead to regional elections this fall, where it hopes to win enough support in the eastern state of Saxony-Anhalt to lead a state government for the first time. The far-right alternative for Germany is in a buoyant mood as it holds a convention this weekend. It is capitalizing on the unpopularity of a government that's trying to reform the sluggish economy and eyeing promising prospects of power in an eastern region this fall. Yet the anti-migration nationalist party is as polarizing as ever. Its meeting is expected to draw tens of thousands of protesters to the eastern city of Erfurt. AFD is meeting to elect its leaders, which German parties do every 2 years. It will aim to put on a show of unity as it extends the terms of Alice Weidel and Tino Chrupalla, who have run the party together for 4 years.
1: Of course, we want to prevent the fascist AFD from meeting undisturbed in the exhibition hall and, yes, effectively hatching their plans there. And we want to make it clear that we simply won't tolerate this, that fascism is on the rise here in Germany.
2: Zirat Bank is with you all around the world.

0: Indian Prime Minister Modi called for Japanese investment in India to exceed 10 trillion yen over the next decade as he addressed the India-Japan Joint Economic Forum along with Japanese Prime Minister Sanae Takaichi in New Delhi. India and Japan also agreed to boost cooperation in artificial intelligence, metals, energy, and defense, as well as prepare a joint roadmap for economic security as the Asian nations sought to further strengthen their ties. In her address, Takaichi said the international community was facing growing challenges from protectionism, economic coercion, and geopolitical tensions, making it essential to strengthen regional autonomy and resilience. Japan is among India's largest investors, backing major infrastructure projects, including a high-speed rail corridor between the cities of Mumbai and Ahmedabad. Japanese firms have also increased investment in Indian companies, including a recent $1.6 billion deal for a 20% stake in Yes Bank.
1: A lot of economists were hopeful that FIFA in North America would generate more leisure and hospitality jobs, but unfortunately that's not borne out by the data. It actually showed that those sectors had declining employment, so that's a big disappointment. I think the fact that in the last month there was only slow generation of new jobs is related to this notion that the number of job seekers are declining, or the number of job seekers that are looking for work and not finding it is increased. In particular, we're concerned about the evidence that people that have been unemployed, looking for work but not able to find work that's suitable to them, that number actually has been growing by a few hundred thousand over the last half year to a year. I would reiterate that it is important in this report that the employment to population ratio is still below 60%. So we're not really sure what people that are not working are doing, but it's still a concerningly high percentage of people that are not part of our labor force participation right now. We are concerned about those who are unemployed for more than half a year or a higher unemployment rate than otherwise. But overall, the rate of unemployment seems to be pretty stable.
2: U.S. hiring slowed sharply in June, with the economy adding just 57,000 jobs, roughly half the amount that economists polled by Reuters had expected. The Labor Department's closely watched jobs report, released Thursday, also showed the unemployment rate dropped to 4.2% last month. But that was because about 720,000 people left the labor force, which pushed down the participation rate to just over 61%, its lowest level in more than 5 years. April and May's job gains, while both strong, were also revised downward in Thursday's report. The numbers point to a cooling labor market that prompted financial markets on Thursday to lower expectations for a near-term interest rate hike from the Federal Reserve. The report brings non-farm payrolls into alignment with other labor market surveys, including small business hiring plans, which have offered a less robust picture of the jobs market. Job gains have been driven primarily by a historically low level of layoffs, despite uncertainty stemming first from President Trump's tariffs and more recently from the Middle East conflict. Companies have been reluctant to let go of workers after struggling to find labor in the aftermath of the COVID pandemic.
0: European Central Bank President Christine Lagarde said on Friday it was still possible she could leave before her term ends in late 2027 to weigh in on French politics. But running in next spring's French presidential election was not currently on the agenda. Responding to a question from French newspaper Les Echos whether she would rule out leaving early, perhaps to take part in French politics, she said, "It's possible. I believe that a European voice needs to be heard in the French presidential debate.
3: Swept aside.
0: Lagarde has previously played down resignation rumors, saying a ship's captain would not leave during turbulent times as inflation surged on an oil price spike triggered by the Iran war. She said then that her baseline was to remain in the job until her term expires at the end of October 2027. While she did not repeat this line, she appeared to rule out running in the French election next spring. When asked if she'd support a candidate or stand as one, she first said, "I will reflect on it," then added, "I'm joking. I don't think that's currently on the agenda." She said her main job would be to bring a European argument into national politics.
3: At the country level and then at the global level.
0: Google lost its long-running legal battle against a European Union antitrust fine of around $4.7 billion after the bloc's top court dismissed an appeal by the U.S. technology giant and its parent company, Alphabet. The Court of Justice of the EU said on Thursday that the appeal against a previous judgment by the General Court was dismissed, confirming the penalty imposed over Google Search's abuse of a dominant position in the context of the Android operating system. The case dates back to 2018 when the European Commission found that Google had abused its dominant position by using pre-installation agreements and licensing conditions to promote Google Search and the Chrome browser on mobile devices running Android. The Commission initially imposed an overall fine of 4.34 billion euros on Google, with Alphabet held jointly and severally liable for part of the penalty. In its latest ruling, the Court of Justice found that the General Court had not erred in law in assessing the anti-competitive effects of Google's Android agreements. The top court said the General Court was entitled to consider the broader economic context, including revenue-sharing agreements, and did not have to systematically carry out a counterfactual analysis to establish abuse of a dominant position. The court also upheld findings that pre-installed apps benefited from a status quo bias, rejecting Google and Alphabet's argument that user preferences or the quality of their services alone explained the observed market behavior. The Court of Justice ruled that the General Court was right to confirm the Commission's assessment of Android pre-installation conditions and anti-fragmentation agreements, saying the practices were capable of restricting competition and strengthening barriers to market entry.

Canadian Prime Minister Mark Carney and Philippine President Ferdinand Marcos Jr. pledged to strengthen trade, energy, and security ties as Canada works to diversify its economy beyond the United States and deepen its engagement in the Indo-Pacific. Carney said Filipino-Canadians are at the very heart of Canada, and both countries can benefit in energy security and critical minerals through a strategic partnership.

0: two leaders pledged to pursue a Canada-Philippines free trade agreement, deepen defense and maritime cooperation in the Indo-Pacific, and strengthen economic ties supported by Canada's 1 million-strong Filipino community. Canada is currently negotiating a trade deal with both the Philippines and a broader bloc of Southeast Asian nations.
1: This agreement, once constituted, will reduce tariffs, in some cases fully eliminate them, for our exports, help give Canadian workers and businesses access to a $5 trillion market of over 700 million people.
2: Prime Minister Carney and I reaffirmed our commitment to conclude the negotiations for a bilateral free trade agreement this year, as we also negotiate the ASEAN-Canada free trade agreement. We renewed our commitment to increase our bilateral trade, stand against economic coercion, and build a resilient supply chain.
3: Ziraat Bank is with you all around the world.

0: Hossam Abdelmadjid scored the deciding goal in a shootout, and Egypt won its debut in the World Cup knockout round by beating Australia 4-2 on penalty kicks after a 1-1 draw Friday. Australia goalkeeper Matthew Ryan didn't stop any of Egypt's four shots after replacing starter Patrick Beach late in extra time. Harry Souter opened the shootout by missing high for Australia, and 18-year-old Lucas Harrington hit the crossbar with the fourth attempt to set up Abdelmadjid's clincher. Egypt's other penalty shootout scorers were Mahmoud Saber, Rami Rabia, and Mohamed Salah, the former Liverpool star who started despite a hamstring injury sustained in the team's group finale. Jackson Irvine and Auer Mabel scored in the shootout for Australia. The victory comes in Egypt's fourth World Cup. Egypt will next face defending champion Argentina in the round of 16 on Tuesday in Atlanta.
1: My feeling today is it's incredible. I always feel proud to wear the shirt. Nothing makes me more proud than that. And I always like seeing the boys happy and enjoying the moment. It's nothing can match that. So today was one of the best days in my life. I prepare first mentally. I'm always try to enjoy every moment because it will not come back. So I'm always tell the boys just enjoy the moment. And I probably will see on the internet in a few minutes how we're going to celebrate outside the bus now. But just like we can't take it for granted because Egypt, I don't know how many times we play in the World Cup. It's never before we qualified in a group stage. Now we qualified and we're qualified in the next round. So it's a moment to enjoy. So we're going to do that to the max today and probably tomorrow. Then, we just have to close our door again and just focus in the next game.
2: Yeah, we're all obviously very devastated. It's the toughest way to lose a game. Boys put so much hard work. It's been an unbelievable camp. We give ourselves the best possible opportunity to do something the Australian team's done before. But ultimately, we've fallen short of that penalty shootout. But I'm so proud of every player, especially the ones that had the heart to step up and take those shots at the end. But every single player has contributed to this. It's another step, in a positive direction for this team and for Australian football to show how competitive we can be on the biggest stage. And I've got no doubt that there's players in that dressing room that will be the ones that go and take that next step.
3: But the yelling made me know we're winning, so I didn't stop yelling after. But we're so happy, so grateful. They did a great job, and we deserve to win.
4: I didn't want to watch the penalty kicks. I was like trying to hide my face, and it was stressful but fantastic.
5: I feel relieved, honestly. That's all I feel. I'm happy, very happy.
3: Looking forward to our next game.
4: Yeah.
6: It's very emotional. It's our first time being here, and I've dreamed of coming here since I was a little kid. And it's so amazing, and the energy is beautiful. Everyone coming together to see people play. It's an amazing experience. It's beautiful.
7: Amazing experience. We loved every single bit of it. Very intense game, very good game.
8: Yeah, it's the match actually is so, I don't know what to say. I can't explain.

0: rest what's inside in my feelings now. Mo Salah, Marmoush,
1: happiness.
0: It is happiness. But credit to all the players, all the team, the coach, and all Australian fans. Actually, they are so nice. So it's a good match today for all. Yeah, even we won, we lose, but it's okay. We're good.
2: Disappointed, frustrated, irritated.
3: I seemed,
2: we were cheering for Australia.
3: We were Aussies.
1: I am so happy that my small nation of 29 million people has made it this far. Soccer is obviously not our national sport. We've had a wonderful time over here in the USA, and congratulations to Egypt.
0: Thank you, sir.
1: And Mo Salah and their team, and I wish them all the best against Argentina.
0: Thank you.

0: Lionel Messi wiped the sweat from his forehead and breathed a sigh of relief. His Argentina teammates did the same. A thrilling, unforgettable World Cup match with underdog Cape Verde was over, and the defending champions survived after being pushed to the brink. Cape Verde equalized in regulation and again in extra time, but the Blue Sharks could not respond to Argentina's third goal, and La Albiceleste advanced to the round of 16 with a 3-2 victory on Friday. Even in defeat, the performance by Cape Verde, a tiny island nation off the western coast of Africa, will stand as one of the most remarkable stories of this, or any, World Cup. Argentina will face Egypt in Atlanta on the 7th of July for a place in the quarterfinals.
1: Yes, that's true. It was a really tough match. But anyway, we're still in it, we got through it, and that's fine too. We put in a huge effort. Perhaps we didn't play the sort of match we'd hoped for. Although we were expecting a tough match like this, we'd hoped to control it better, to put them under pressure in front of their goal as it happened against Spain, and it didn't quite work out that way. We managed to break the deadlock and take the lead, which was the hardest part, and when we did, we lost possession. We couldn't press effectively, and it was a struggle. But anyway, we'll focus on what's coming next and celebrate getting through.
2: Yeah, it's a bit hard at the moment, I think, because it's very fresh, and I don't really like moral victories. We came so close, we pushed them right to the end. Probably would have liked to see penalties lived up to that sort of lottery. I think we deserved that. But in the end, it wasn't to be. Probably disappointed with some of the goals we conceded, but I think we showed great character today and great quality to get back into the game twice. And they're the world champions for a reason. They have a team full of star-studded players, and we came really close.
3: Yes, of course. Everybody dreams of scoring in the World Cup. You know, that I can score in this way, it's amazing. I'm very happy. Yeah, I didn't believe that I scored in this big of a stage in the World Cup. It's the biggest stage in where you can play. So I didn't believe that I scored such a nice goal. After the game, we are all sad because we felt that there was more possible today. We're gonna take this defeat with us, and we're gonna come back in 4 years. A lot. I think we deserve a lot of respect right now, and let the people know Cape Verde.
4: The match was incredible. I don't know. It was no words. You think Cabo Verde is gonna be like? I mean, they got a tie with Spain, with Uruguay, but I don't know. Sometimes Argentina look like slow, but when they go, when they move forward, they actually do a lot of damage, and it was incredible. I don't know, very, very weird, very like, but we won, so I don't know. Yeah, good.
5: Cabo Verde, I'm so surprised. They did so good. It was their first World Cup, and I'm so proud of them.
6: Yeah, great game.
5: Yes.
4: And what do you think about Argentina?
5: They won! I mean, I knew they were going to win.
7: Great, it was a very intense game. I loved it. It had us on our toes.
8: We loved it.
9: I'm a Cabo Verde fan till the end, and I'm going to keep being a Cabo Verde fan. We didn't do anything wrong. We came, we saw, we conquered. We are going home happy. In 4 years, we're going to do it again.
10: It was spectacular. This is what World Cup is all about. It was like I had chills the whole time. It was amazing. And they left their heart on the field, both teams. So congratulations to Argentina and to Messi. He was playing the whole time. It's really unbelievable. But yeah, this is what World Cup is all about.
11: It was an amazing match, amazing. When they scored the second goal, unbelievable. But in the end, they lost in the end, so it's an unfortunate ending.

0: Colombia defeated Ghana 1-0 in the round of 32 of the 2026 FIFA World Cup, advancing to the round of 16. Colombia forward John Cordoba appeared to injure his groin early in the match, prompting coach Nestor Lorenzo to replace him with Luis Suarez. The substitution paid off immediately as Suarez set up the game's only goal in the 14th minute, delivering a cross for John Arias to score. Ghana goalkeeper Ati Zigi made several saves to keep his side in the match, while Colombia had two further efforts from Daniel Munoz and Luis Diaz, either ruled out or missed the target in the closing stages. Ghana failed to register a single shot throughout the match. Colombia will face Switzerland in the round of 16 in Vancouver on Tuesday.
1: With my family, it's phenomenal. Like, my dad's never been to a World Cup game. I bought these tickets for Father's Day and for his birthday. And I just knew that it was going to be Group K. It was going to be either Portugal or Colombia. So either way, they were going to see Ronaldo. We were going to see Ronaldo or Colombia. And it ended up being Colombia.
2: And, you know, after 4 years, it's a lot of things for every country. And for me, it's just been exciting to come see new talent, new football, how nations get together, how people get together, how people unite. And, I mean, the beauty of the football. It's a game of love.

0: Welcome to A-News. I'm Omar Taslim. You're watching Turkey's Diplomacy. Why I say that this is a very significant visit,
1: it can be incredibly helpful.
0: Palestinians from the Gaza Strip.
2: Why those humanitarian aid still stuck?
3: If we put Daesh aside, is this the end of Netanyahu?
1: So many chefs in the kitchen.
0: The end of sanctions.

Turkey is preparing to host a NATO leaders summit for the second time. Following the summit held in Istanbul in 2004, the eyes of the world will once again Turkey, this time to capital Ankara, on July 7 and 8. From the Black Sea to the Mediterranean, Turkey says it's not only protecting NATO's southern flank, but also helping shape the alliance's future at a time of mounting global security challenges. With just days remaining before NATO leaders gather in Ankara, attention is turning to Turkey's expanding role within the alliance. Home to NATO's second largest military, Turkey currently contributes nearly 3,000 personnel, along with aircraft, naval assets, armored vehicles, and advanced military platforms to NATO missions and operations across multiple regions. Turkey joined the alliance in 1952 following its contribution to the Korean War and has since participated in major NATO missions in Afghanistan, Kosovo, Bosnia, Libya, and Iraq. Over the past two decades, Turkish forces played key roles in NATO's Afghanistan mission, including responsibility for the security of Kabul's international airport until the alliance withdrawal in 2021. Today, Turkey continues to support NATO operations in Kosovo, the Mediterranean, the Aegean Sea, and Iraq, while contributing to alliance integrated air and missile defense architecture. They describe Turkey as a security producer that actively manages crises, strengthens regional stability, and contributes to NATO's deterrent strategy. Turkey has also significantly increased its participation in NATO military exercises. The Turkish Armed Forces took part in 34 NATO exercises in 2023, 39 in 2024, and 50 this year, reflecting growing operational integration with allied forces. During NATO's Steadfast Dart exercise in Germany earlier this year, a Turkish TB3 unmanned combat aerial vehicle launched from the amphibious assault ship TCG Anadolu successfully struck a target over the Baltic Sea, marking the first time a ship-launched drone participated in a NATO live fire exercise. Ankara has also maintained an active command role within the alliance. Turkey allocated 2.33% of its gross domestic product to defense in 2025, placing it among the alliance members, meeting NATO's defense spending targets.

0: leaders gather next week in Ankara, where Europeans aim to set aside strife with U.S. President Donald Trump over Iran and Greenland and show they are stepping up to defend the continent as Washington cuts back on its commitments to the alliance.
1: I'm the boss.
0: NATO Secretary General Mark Rutte says the gathering next Tuesday and Wednesday will show Europeans are honoring pledges to hike defense spending to deter Russia from any attack, with arms deals worth tens of billions of dollars to be signed. Leaders are also expected to vow to keep funding weapons for Ukraine's fight against Russia's invasion. Ukrainian President Volodymyr Zelensky will attend a dinner hosted by Turkish President, who will also hold bilateral talks with Trump. European officials say they hope Trump's strong relationships with President Erdogan and Rutte will ensure a smooth summit, but cannot be sure, given lingering transatlantic bitterness over the Iran war and the U.S. president's frequent criticism of NATO. In a Truth Social post on Thursday, Trump complained the United States was spending money to protect NATO members without getting any benefit from so doing.
2: There's war in the Middle East.
0: Rutte and other NATO leaders have insisted the alliance contributes to the United States' own security and that Europeans are heeding Trump's longstanding calls to spend more on their own defense. In The Hague last year, NATO leaders agreed to spend 3.5% of GDP on core defense items such as weapons and troops by 2035, up from a previous goal of 2%. They also agreed to invest a further 1.5% of GDP on broader defense-related investments, such as boosting cybersecurity. European officials are hoping for a repeat of that summit, where Trump reaffirmed the U.S. commitment to the 32-member alliance and its Article 5 Mutual Defense Pact, as well as praising his fellow leaders. But the past 12 months have severely strained the alliance, with Trump threatening to take Greenland from fellow NATO member Denmark and then waging a war against Iran that roiled the global economy without consulting European allies. The U.S. has also announced troop withdrawals from Europe, cut the forces it assigns to NATO's defense plans, including an aircraft carrier, refueling aircraft, fighter jets, and drones, and launched a six-month review of its military presence on the continent. European officials worry that the Iran war could overshadow the summit if there is a flare-up in the conflict, currently the subject of a fragile ceasefire, or if Trump vents his anger at Europeans for not doing more to assist U.S. military operations.
3: What we're doing now is the best, the strongest, the fastest.
0: Trump suggested this meant the U.S. did not need to honor its commitment to aid a fellow NATO member under attack. NATO officials also say the vast majority of allies honored commitments to allow the U.S. to use their airspace and bases on their territory, even though the war was deeply unpopular in Europe and many European leaders did not support it. The war also ruptured personal ties between Trump and European leaders, such as Italian Prime Minister Giorgia Meloni and outgoing British Prime Minister Keir Starmer, raising the possibility that those strains could resurface at the summit.

0: the B-2 bombers bomb the... So I think NATO's making a very foolish mistake. And I've long said that, you know, I wonder whether or not NATO would ever be there for us. So this was a great test, because we don't need them, but they should have been there.
1: And the fact that NATO has survived since the end of the Cold War, despite the collapse of the Soviet Union, is a testament to the degree to which this was not just a marriage of convenience. It was something much deeper. So I do think that were the Trump administration to withdraw from NATO, it would change the world. It would in some ways push the world toward a geopolitical jungle in which Europe would be on its own. The United States would be on its own. In some ways, it would be a return to the much more chaotic, anarchic landscape that existed before NATO was formed in 1949. Trump, going way back, has voiced regrets about not just NATO, but the alliances that the United States has in Europe and in East Asia. And I think that he feels, not without some justification, that allies free ride on the United States, that they don't spend enough of their own money defending themselves. They take advantage of American readiness to spend more on defense and to provide a protective umbrella. So there's a through line here in Trump's comments. He could begin to pack up, to take American troops and move them out of Germany.

beginning to withdraw U.S. troops from NATO. I think if you're an American ally, whether it's Germany or Britain or South Korea or Japan, you have to take seriously the pronouncement of an American president that I'm reconsidering alliances. I think I might contemplate the idea of withdrawal. You have to take that seriously, have to have plan B. You have to question whether the United States is no longer the reliable ally that it has been for so many decades. That having been said, I do not expect Trump to withdraw from NATO. And that's because the United States gets lots of benefits from the alliance.

0: Wir haben 5% verabredet.
1: We agreed on 5%, and Germany is doubling its defense budget within 4 years. This is the greatest effort we have ever made to strengthen our defense capabilities. In this respect, we have no need to hide from anyone here. We will express this with all due modesty, and we do this as the largest member state of the European Union with responsibility within Europe. That we coordinate closely with each other on the European side here and are determined to make our contribution to the defense of NATO and, in particular, to the defense of Europe. This should be acknowledged by anyone who deals with these figures. And I will mention these figures without exaggerating them. But I will also mention these figures when we meet in Ankara next week.
2: Turkey's defense ministry on Thursday hosted its weekly press briefing for the first time at the newly built Crescent and Star Joint Headquarters, a sprawling military complex designed to bring together the country's top defense institutions under one roof, where officials outlined preparations for next week's NATO summit and reiterated Ankara's positions on regional security issues. Inspired by the design of the Turkish flag, the complex is being built with smart building technologies, advanced cybersecurity systems, and protection against ballistic and chemical, biological, radiological, and nuclear threats, a Turkish military official said. Equipped with cutting-edge technologies ranging from cybersecurity and ballistic protection to measures against chemical, biological, radiological, and nuclear threats, as well as advanced engineering solutions, the project is expected to become one of the world's model military headquarters. The Crescent and Star Joint Headquarters will serve as a strategic hub that strengthens the institutional integration of the National Defense Ministry, enhances the Turkish military's joint operational capabilities, and embodies Turkey's defense vision under the Century of Turkey goals. The headquarters, which recently opened its doors to members of the press during the National Defense Ministry's weekly press briefing, will host its first official event as part of the NATO Heads of State and Government Summit to be held in Ankara on July 7 and 8.
3: Pleasure to be with President Erdogan of Turkey, and we've been.
1: Turkish President and the U.S. President share a strong will to lift sanctions imposed on Ankara under the U.S. Countering America's Adversaries Through Sanctions Act, said the Turkish Foreign Minister on Thursday, adding that both governments are taking necessary steps to resolve the issue.
3: We were still friends.
1: Turkish Foreign Minister said the two leaders expressed their determination during a meeting at the White House last September and instructed members of their cabinets to work toward a solution. He added that the sanction remains the only permanent institutional hurdle in Turkish-U.S. relations. Countering America's Adversaries Through Sanctions Act, enacted by the U.S. Congress in 2017, allows Washington to penalize countries that conduct significant transactions with Russia's defense sector.

0: Ankara was sanctioned in 2020 following its purchase of the S-400 system, a move that also triggered its removal from the F-35 Joint Strike Fighter program. Turkish minister noted that many sanctions imposed on Ankara by other countries have been lifted over the past 3 to 4 years, arguing that most had been administrative rather than legal in nature.
1: There is a strong will from both our president and President Trump to lift the sanctions. When the two leaders met in Washington last September, they declared their political will on this issue, and we, as cabinet members, were instructed to resolve it. The defense minister and I are working intensively on this. Specific decisions regarding Turkey can occasionally be taken, but institutionally, the only lasting negative issue at the moment is the Kartsa sanctions. There are certain steps that need to be taken. Work in this direction is underway, and as this is done, the public will see the results.
0: Iran began a days-long funeral Saturday for the late Supreme Leader Ayatollah Ali Khamenei, months after an airstrike killed him at the start of the war. Authorities unveiled the casket containing Khamenei's body in a glass case at the Grand Mosalla in Tehran. Mourners wept at the sight, with some chanting, "Our world in one, revenge, revenge." Some carried banners and flags, while billboards across the city bore Khamenei's image. Crowds of men rhythmically beat their chests in mourning, a common practice at Shiite funerals. An outdoor stage set up at the Grand Mosalla resembled the stage where Khamenei once gave his speeches at a Husseiniya at his compound in downtown Tehran. Iran is staging a week of mass funeral processions for Khamenei, killed in February by U.S. and Israeli airstrikes at the start of a four-month war, in a show of public devotion to the Islamic Republic's theocratic state and revolutionary fire. Senior officials from various countries, including Russia, Qatar, and Oman, have also paid tribute to Iran's slain Supreme Leader Ali Khamenei at a farewell ceremony in Tehran on Friday.

0: Large crowds of displaced Palestinians gathered at food distribution points in the southern Gaza Strip city of Khan Yunis. As families waited for hot meals provided by community kitchens, underscoring the deepening humanitarian crisis in the enclave. With food supplies running critically low, many residents have become increasingly dependent on charitable kitchens for their daily meals. Aid organizations say ongoing restrictions on the entry of humanitarian assistance have severely limited the availability of food, leaving thousands of families struggling to secure basic necessities. The humanitarian situation across Gaza remains dire, with displaced civilians facing shortages of food, clean water, medicine, and shelter. Community kitchens have become a vital lifeline for many, but aid agencies warn that available resources are insufficient to meet the growing demand. Long queues formed around distribution sites in Khan Yunis as residents waited for meals, highlighting the scale of need among families displaced by the conflict. Humanitarian organizations continue to call for expanded access for aid deliveries, warning that without a sustained increase in assistance, conditions are likely to deteriorate further.
1: We never thought the settlers would take it since it is far from the outpost they stay at.
2: Palestinian Mohammed Salame was building this house for his family in Jalud, in the Israeli-occupied West Bank. His son just got engaged and was meant to start married life there. But Israeli settlers are seen on the roof in this video verified by Reuters. They took the house before Salame had finished building it. Construction stalled when the Gaza war erupted in 2023 and the family finances came under strain. Salami says appealing to the Israeli military and police brought no help.
1: Only God knows if there is law and order they will leave. If not, they will not.
2: Reuters was unable to reach the settlers for comment. The Israeli military said it was checking Reuters' request for comment. It hadn't responded by Friday, and nor had the Israeli police. Palestinians have for years reported damage to farmland, vandalism, and attacks linked to settlement expansion. Settlers attacked

0: the residents of nearby Khirbet Abu Falah on Friday as they tried to reach their agricultural land, according to local officials. At least one Palestinian man and an international activist were injured. A UN inquiry reported last month that Israeli settler attacks on Palestinian villages and agricultural land have risen 130% since 2023. It found that Israeli forces protected settlers during the attacks. Ra'ad al-Hajj Muhammad, head of the village council, said Jalud had faced five major settler attacks when homes were burnt, vehicles damaged and trees uprooted.
1: Control over most of the surrounding lands near the village of Jalud has been taken by settlers and hilltop youth, who are, as everyone knows, supported by the Israeli government.
0: Salami said by taking the house, settlers had cut access to another property.
2: A neighbour close by has built a two-storey house, which they will probably take too. If we lose this house, they will lose theirs, since there's no way to get to it.
3: Chilean rescuers released footage of the moment they pulled a Venezuelan guard out of the rubble after he was trapped for 8 days following the double earthquakes in Caracas. The images show the moment a rescuer rallies security guard Hernan Alberto Gil as he efforts to climb out of the space where he was trapped. Gil, who was trapped under a mall building following the 7.2 and 7.5 earthquakes, is stable and receiving treatment. Meanwhile, residents in Caracas continue to grapple with the aftermath of last week's devastating twin earthquakes as daily life continues to be marked by the aftershock of the tragedy. At a school damaged by the quakes, an engineer said part of the structure gave way again Friday as debris removal was about to begin. Dozens gathered outside the school following the collapse. Elsewhere, worshippers gathered for an outdoor mass at the Basilica of Santa Teresa, reflecting on the disaster and the sense of unity it has brought amid the tragedy.
4: Look, for me, the Basilica of Saint Teresa is a place for coming together, especially at a time like this, when we, as a country, didn't expect this natural phenomenon, so strong and violent. And at a time like this, when I feel words fail me, even though perhaps we weren't educated enough or have the right words, but at a time like this, our mixed feelings fade into the background.
3: The quakes have killed over 2,645 people and injured more than 12,500 others.

The border between the Democratic Republic of the Congo and Rwanda reopened late Thursday after being closed since May over the ongoing Ebola outbreak, bringing much-needed relief to residents of Goma, the capital of eastern Congo. The reopening was announced in a press release Thursday by the Rwanda-backed M23 rebels who seized Goma early last year. The city's airport has been closed since the takeover, leaving Goma largely dependent economically on cross-border traffic between the two countries. Jovial Begumbayer, a trader, said working had been difficult without being able to cross the border. I am delighted by the reopening of the border crossing because it had already been a month and a half since we could go to Rwanda, she said. Though Goma has had at least one laboratory-confirmed case of the Bundibugyo virus, it has been largely spared from the outbreak that has ravaged Ituri province to the north. So far, the outbreak has caused more than 1,400 confirmed cases and more than 400 deaths. The World Health Organization has advised against closing borders, saying it will only hamper the Ebola response. With Goma's airport shut, people wanting to travel internationally have had to go to the Rwandan capital, Kigali, which offered the safest access to an international airport. Traveling further into Congo meant crossing the front lines of a conflict that has raged for three decades. Trials began Thursday for a drug that researchers hope could work as a treatment for Ebola caused

0: by the Bundibugyo virus. The virus has no vaccine and no approved treatment. It spread undetected for weeks as health authorities tested for the more common Zaire virus. Okay.
1: The economy was broken when we came in. It was the aftermath of Liz Truss. And we have turned that around and stabilised the economy to a point now where we're the fastest growing economy in the G7, where we've been able to stabilise even during a period of conflict in the Iran war. We're a leader on AI, etc. If you look at our public services, in particular the NHS, they were on their knees when we came in 2 years ago. Now we've picked them up, invested in our public services, and in recent weeks we've seen the biggest fall in NHS waiting lists in 17 years. Well, I don't think a new Prime Minister will, because, and there's often this discussion, you know, what's the right balance between dealing with international affairs and dealing with domestic affairs? They're one and the same thing. And that's why I am proud that when other countries have looked to the sort of group of countries that's needed to work on these, they've looked to the UK and to France and Germany for the work on Ukraine in particular, the coalition of the willing, and they've looked again to France and the UK when it comes to the work that needs to be done on reassurance in the Strait of Hormuz. And that is, I am proud of the fact that the UK is now regarded as a leader, a country that others look to and want to engage with. It was tough. I'm not going to pretend otherwise. Really, really tough as I grappled with what was the best thing to do for me, for the country, for the government. And those discussions inevitably start with many discussions with colleagues, with parliamentary colleagues, with the team here, with my immediate advisors, with trade unions, so many people in that discussion. But for me, and this may be different for other people, in the end, it became an intensely personal decision. And that's why it was a decision taken ultimately when Vic and I were away with the kids. We went to Chequers and just spent 2 days together as a family. And that's when I came to my final decision. And it wasn't that I didn't want other advice at that stage. I'd had plenty of conversations. But when you are taking the decision to step down from the role as Prime Minister, taking the decision that your political career is over, it is an intensely personal matter, or at least it was for me. And I wanted to do that with Vic, and that's what I did.
2: Thousands of protesters scuffled with police as Germany's far-right Alternative for Germany party held its national convention in Erfurt. The demonstrations reflect just how divisive the AfD remains, even as its political fortunes continue to rise. This year's convention has drawn additional controversy because it coincides with the 100-year anniversary of a Nazi party meeting held nearby that really consolidated Adolf Hitler's power over the fascist movement. Historians and political opponents say the timing carries powerful symbolism, an accusation the AfD rejects. The party is expected to re-elect its co-leaders, Alice Weidel and Tino Chrupalla. But more importantly, project an image of unity after becoming the largest opposition party in Germany's parliament. And it looks like its popularity is still growing, benefiting from voter frustration over the government's handling of the economy and migration. Now the AfD is looking ahead to regional elections this fall, where it hopes to win enough support in the eastern state of Saxony-Anhalt to lead a state government for the first time. The far-right Alternative for Germany is in a buoyant mood as it holds a convention this weekend. It is capitalizing on the unpopularity of a government that's trying to reform the sluggish economy and eyeing promising prospects of power in an eastern region this fall. Yet the anti-migration nationalist party is as polarizing as ever. Its meeting is expected to draw tens of thousands of protesters to the eastern city of Erfurt. AfD is meeting to elect its leaders, which German parties do every 2 years. It will aim to put on a show of unity as it extends the terms of Alice Weidel and Tino Chrupalla, who have run the party together for 4 years.
3: Of course, we want to prevent the fascist AfD from meeting undisturbed in the exhibition hall and, yes, effectively hatching their plans there. And we want to make it clear that we simply won't tolerate this, that fascism is on the rise here in Germany.

0: Indian Prime Minister Modi called for Japanese investment in India to exceed 10 trillion yen over the next decade as he addressed the India-Japan Joint Economic Forum along with Japanese Prime Minister Sanae Takaichi in New Delhi. India and Japan also agreed to boost cooperation in artificial intelligence, metals, energy, and defense, as well as prepare a joint roadmap for economic security as the Asian nations sought to further strengthen their ties. In her address, Takaichi said the international community was facing growing challenges from protectionism, economic coercion, and geopolitical tensions, making it essential to strengthen regional autonomy and resilience. Japan is among India's largest investors, backing major infrastructure projects, including a high-speed rail corridor between the cities of Mumbai and Ahmedabad. Japanese firms have also increased investment in Indian companies, including a recent $1.6 billion deal for a 20% stake in Yes Bank.
1: A lot of economists were hopeful that FIFA in North America would generate more leisure and hospitality jobs, but unfortunately that's not borne out by the data. It actually showed that those sectors had declining employment, so that's a big disappointment. I think the fact that in the last month there was only slow generation of new jobs is related to this notion that the number of job seekers are declining, or the number of job seekers that are looking for work and not finding it is increased. In particular, we're concerned about the evidence that people that have been unemployed looking for work but not able to find work that's suitable to them, that number actually has been growing by a few hundred thousand over the last half year to a year. I would reiterate that it is important in this report that the employment to population ratio is still below 60%. So we're not really sure what people that are not working are doing, but it's still a concerningly high percentage of people that are not part of our labor force participation right now. We are concerned about those who are unemployed for more than half a year are a higher unemployment rate than otherwise. But overall, the rate of unemployment seems to be pretty stable.
2: U.S. hiring slowed sharply in June, with the economy adding just 57,000 jobs, roughly half the amount that economists polled by Reuters had expected. The Labor Department's closely watched jobs report, released Thursday, also showed the unemployment rate dropped to 4.2% last month. But that was because about 720,000 people left the labor force, which pushed down the participation rate to just over 61%, its lowest level in more than 5 years. April and May's job gains, while both strong, were also revised downward in Thursday's report. The numbers point to a cooling labor market that prompted financial markets on Thursday to lower expectations for a near-term interest rate hike from the Federal Reserve. The report brings non-farm payrolls into alignment with other labor market surveys, including small business hiring plans, which have offered a less robust picture of the jobs market. Job gains have been driven primarily by a historically low level of layoffs, despite uncertainty stemming first from President Trump's tariffs and more recently from the Middle East conflict. Companies have been reluctant to let go of workers after struggling to find labor in the aftermath of the COVID pandemic.
0: European Central Bank President Christine Lagarde said on Friday it was still possible she could leave before her term ends in late 2027 to weigh in on French politics. But running in next spring's French presidential election was not currently on the agenda. Responding to a question from French newspaper Les Echos whether she would rule out leaving early, perhaps to take part in French politics, she said, "It's possible. I believe that a European voice needs to be heard in the French presidential debate."
3: Swept aside
0: Lagarde has previously played down resignation rumors, saying a ship's captain would not leave during turbulent times as inflation surged on an oil price spike triggered by the Iran war. She said then that her baseline was to remain in the job until her term expires at the end of October 2027. While she did not repeat this line, she appeared to rule out running in the French election next spring. When asked if she'd support a candidate or stand as one, she first said, "I will reflect on it," then added, "I'm joking. I don't think that's currently on the agenda." She said her main job would be to bring a European argument into national politics.
3: At the country level and then at the global level.
0: Google lost its long-running legal battle against a European Union antitrust fine of around $4.7 billion after the bloc's top court dismissed an appeal by the U.S. technology giant and its parent company, Alphabet. The Court of Justice of the EU said on Thursday that the appeal against a previous judgment by the General Court was dismissed, confirming the penalty imposed over Google Search's abuse of a dominant position in the context of the Android operating system. The case dates back to 2018 when the European Commission found that Google had abused its dominant position by using pre-installation agreements and licensing conditions to promote Google Search and the Chrome browser on mobile devices running Android. The Commission initially imposed an overall fine of 4.34 billion euros on Google, with Alphabet held jointly and severally liable for part of the penalty. In its latest ruling, the Court of Justice found that the General Court had not erred in law in assessing the anti-competitive effects of Google's Android agreements. The top court said the General Court was entitled to consider the broader economic context, including revenue-sharing agreements, and did not have to systematically carry out a counterfactual analysis to establish abuse of a dominant position. The court also upheld findings that pre-installed apps benefited from a status quo bias, rejecting Google and Alphabet's argument that user preferences or the quality of their services alone explain the observed market behavior. The Court of Justice ruled that the General Court was right to confirm the Commission's assessment of Android pre-installation conditions and anti-fragmentation agreements, saying the practices were capable of restricting competition and strengthening barriers to market entry.

0: Canadian Prime Minister Mark Carney and Philippine President Ferdinand Marcos Jr. pledged to strengthen trade, energy, and security ties as Canada works to diversify its economy beyond the United States and deepen its engagement in the Indo-Pacific. Carney said Filipino-Canadians are at the very heart of Canada, and both countries can benefit in energy security and critical minerals through a strategic partnership. The two leaders pledged to pursue a Canada-Philippines free trade agreement, deepen defense and maritime cooperation in the Indo-Pacific, and strengthen economic ties supported by Canada's 1 million-strong Filipino community. Canada is currently negotiating a trade deal with both the Philippines and a broader bloc of Southeast Asian nations.
1: This agreement, once constituted, will reduce tariffs, in some cases fully eliminate them, for our exports. Help give Canadian workers and businesses access to a $5 trillion market of over 700 million people.
2: Prime Minister Carney and I reaffirmed our commitment to conclude the negotiations for a bilateral free trade agreement this year, as we also negotiate the ASEAN-Canada free trade agreement. We renewed our commitment to increase our bilateral trade, stand against economic coercion, and build a resilient supply.

0: Hossam Abdel Magid scored the deciding goal in a shootout, and Egypt won its debut in the World Cup knockout round by beating Australia 4-2 on penalty kicks after a 1-1 draw Friday. Australia goalkeeper Matthew Ryan didn't stop any of Egypt's four shots after replacing starter Patrick Beach late in extra time. Harry Souter opened the shootout by missing high for Australia, and 18-year-old Lucas Harrington hit the crossbar with the fourth attempt to set up Abdel Magid's clincher. Egypt's other penalty shootout scorers were Mahmoud Saber, Rami Rabia, and Mohamed Salah, the former Liverpool star who started despite a hamstring injury sustained in the team's group finale. Jackson Irvine and Auer Mabel scored in the shootout for Australia. The victory comes in Egypt's fourth World Cup. Egypt will next face defending champion Argentina in the round of 16 on Tuesday in Atlanta.
1: My feeling today is incredible. I always feel proud to wear the shirt. Nothing makes me more proud than that. And I always like seeing the boys happy and enjoying the moment. It's nothing can match that. So today was one of the best days in my life. I prepare first mentally. I'm always try to enjoy every moment because it will not come back. So I'm always tell the boys just enjoy the moment. And I probably will see on the internet in a few minutes how we're going to celebrate outside the bus now. But yeah, just like we can't take it for granted because Egypt, I don't know how many times we play in the World Cup. It's never before we qualified in a group stage. Now we qualified and we qualified in the next round. So it's a moment to enjoy. So we're going to do that to the max today and probably tomorrow. Then, we just have to close our door again and just focus in the next game.
2: Yeah, we're all obviously very devastated. It's the toughest way to lose a game. Boys put so much hard work. It's been an unbelievable camp. We give ourselves the best possible opportunity to do something the Australian team's done before. But ultimately, you know, we've fallen short at a penalty shootout. But I'm so proud of every player, especially the ones that had the heart to step up and take those shots at the end. But every single player has contributed to this. It's another step, in a positive direction for this team and for Australian football to show how competitive we can be on the biggest stage. And I've got no doubt that there's players in that dressing room that will be the ones that go and take that next step.
3: But the yelling made me know we're winning, so I didn't stop yelling after. But we're so happy, so grateful. They did a great job, and we deserve to win.
4: I didn't want to watch the penalty kicks. I was like trying to hide my face, and it was stressful but fantastic.
5: I feel relieved, honestly. That's all I feel. I'm happy, very happy.
3: Looking forward to our next game.
4: Yeah.
6: It's very emotional. It's our first time being here, and I've dreamed of coming here since I was a little kid. And it's so amazing, and the energy is beautiful. Everyone coming together to see people play. It's an amazing experience. It's beautiful.
7: Amazing experience. We loved every single bit of it. Very intense game, very good game.
8: Yeah, it's the match actually is so, I don't know what to say. I can't express what's inside in my feelings now. Mo Salah, Marmoush,
9: happiness.
8: It is happiness. But credit to all the players, all the team, the coach, and all Australian fans. Actually, they are so nice. So it's a good match today for all. Yeah, even we won, we lose, but it's okay. We're good.
10: Yeah. I feel disappointed, frustrated, irritated.
11: We were cheering for Australia.
12: We were Aussies. We were Aussies.
13: I am so happy that my small nation of 29 million people has made it this far. Soccer is obviously not our national sport. We've had a wonderful time over here in the USA, and congratulations to Egypt.
14: Thank you, sir.
13: And,
14: you, sir.
13: And Mo Salah and their team, and I wish them all the best against Argentina.
14: Thank you.

0: Lionel Messi wiped the sweat from his forehead and breathed a sigh of relief. His Argentina teammates did the same. A thrilling, unforgettable World Cup match with underdog Cape Verde was over, and the defending champions survived after being pushed to the brink. Cape Verde equalized in regulation and again in extra time, but the Blue Sharks could not respond to Argentina's third goal, and La Albiceleste advanced to the round of 16 with a 3-2 victory on Friday. Even in defeat, the performance by Cape Verde, a tiny island nation off the western coast of Africa, will stand as one of the most remarkable stories of this, or any, World Cup. Argentina will face Egypt in Atlanta on the 7th of July for a place in the quarterfinals.
1: Yes, that's true. It was a really tough match. But anyway, we're still in it, we got through it, and that's fine too. We put in a huge effort. Perhaps we didn't play the sort of match we'd hoped for. Although we were expecting a tough match like this, we'd hoped to control it better, to put them under pressure in front of their goal as it happened against Spain, and it didn't quite work out that way. We managed to break the deadlock and take the lead, which was the hardest part, and when we did, we lost possession. We couldn't press effectively, and it was a struggle. But anyway, we'll focus on what's coming next and celebrate getting through.
2: Yeah, it's a bit hard at the moment, I think, because it's very fresh, and I don't really like moral victories. We came so close, we pushed them right to the end. Probably would have liked to see penalties lived up to that sort of lottery. I think we deserved that. But in the end, it wasn't to be. Probably disappointed with some of the goals we conceded, but I think we showed great character today and great quality to get back into the game twice. And they're the world champions for a reason. They have a team full of star-studded players, and we came really close.
3: Yes, of course. Everybody dreams of scoring in the World Cup. You know, that I can score in this way, it's amazing. I'm very happy. Yeah, I didn't believe that I scored in this big of a stage in the World Cup. It's the biggest stage in where you can play. So I didn't believe that I scored such a nice goal. After the game, we are all sad because we felt that there was more possible today. We're gonna take this defeat with us, and we're gonna come back in 4 years. A lot. I think we deserve a lot of respect right now, and let the people know come back.
4: The match was incredible. I don't know. It was no words. You think Cabo Verde is gonna be like? I mean, they got a tie with Spain, with Uruguay, but I don't know. Sometimes Argentina look like slow, but when they move forward, they actually do a lot of damage, and it was incredible. I don't know, very, very weird, very like, but we won, so I don't know. Yeah, good.
5: Cabo Verde, I'm so surprised. They did so good. It was their first World Cup, and I'm so proud of them. Yes.
4: And what do you think about Argentina?
5: They did go. They won. I mean, I knew they were going to win.
6: Great. It was a very intense game. I loved it. It had us on our toes.
7: We loved it.
5: We'll be back. We'll be back.
8: I'm a Cabo Verde fan till the end. And I'm going to keep being a Cabo Verde fan. We didn't do anything wrong. We came, we saw, we conquered. We are going home happy. In 4 years, we're going to do it again.
9: It was spectacular. This is what World Cup is all about. It was like I had chills the whole time. It was amazing. And they left their heart on the field, both teams. So congratulations to Argentina and to Messi. He was playing the whole time. It's really unbelievable. But yeah, this is what World Cup is all about.
10: It was an amazing match, amazing. When they scored the second goal, unbelievable. But in the end, they lost in the end, so it's an unfortunate ending.

Colombia defeated Ghana 1-0 in the round of 32 of the 2026 FIFA World Cup, advancing to the round of 16. Colombia forward John Cordoba appeared to injure his groin early in the match, prompting coach Nestor Lorenzo to replace him with Luis Suarez.

0: The substitution paid off immediately as Suarez set up the game's only goal in the 14th minute, delivering a cross for Jonah Rias to score. Ghana goalkeeper Ati Zigi made several saves to keep his side in the match, while Colombia had two further efforts from Daniel Munoz and Luis Diaz, either ruled out or missed the target in the closing stages. Ghana failed to register a single shot throughout the match. Colombia will face Switzerland in the round of 16 in Vancouver on Tuesday.
1: With my family, it's phenomenal. Like, my dad's never been to a World Cup game. I bought these tickets for Father's Day and for his birthday. And I just knew that it was going to be Group K. It was going to be either Portugal or Colombia. So either way, they were going to see Ronaldo. We were going to see Ronaldo or Colombia. And it ended up being Colombia.
2: And, you know, after 4 years, it's a lot of things for every country. And for me, it's just been exciting to come see new talent, new football, how nations get together, how people get together, how people unite. And, I mean, the beauty of the football. It's a game of love.

Turkey is preparing to host a NATO leaders summit for the second time. Following the summit held in Istanbul in 2004, the eyes of the world will once again Turkey, this time to capital Ankara on July 7 and 8. From the Black Sea to the Mediterranean, Turkey says it's not only protecting NATO's southern flank, but also helping shape the alliance's future at a time of mounting global security challenges. With just days remaining before NATO leaders gather in Ankara, attention is turning to Turkey's expanding role within the alliance. Home to NATO's second largest military, Turkey currently contributes nearly 3,000 personnel, along with aircraft, naval assets, armored vehicles, and advanced military platforms to NATO missions and operations across multiple regions. Turkey joined the alliance in 1952 following its contribution to the Korean War and has since participated in major NATO missions in Afghanistan, Kosovo, Bosnia, Libya, and Iraq. Over the past two decades, Turkish forces played key roles in NATO's Afghanistan mission, including responsibility for the security of Kabul's international airport until the alliance withdrawal in 2021. Today, Turkey continues to support NATO operations in Kosovo, the Mediterranean, the Aegean Sea, and Iraq, while contributing to alliance integrated air and missile defense architecture. They describe Turkey as a security producer that actively manages crises, strengthens regional stability, and contributes to NATO's deterrent strategy. Turkey has also significantly increased its participation in NATO military exercises. The Turkish Armed Forces took part in 34 NATO exercises in 2023, 39 in 2024, and 50 this year, reflecting growing operational integration with allied forces. During NATO's Steadfast Dart exercise in Germany earlier this year, a Turkish TB3 unmanned combat aerial vehicle launched from the amphibious assault ship TCG Anadolu successfully struck a target over the Baltic Sea, marking the first time a ship-launched drone participated in a NATO live fire exercise. Ankara has also maintained an active command role within the alliance. Turkey allocated 2.33% of its gross domestic product to defense in 2025, placing it among the alliance members, meeting NATO's defense spending targets.

0: NATO leaders gather next week in Ankara, where Europeans aim to set aside strife with U.S. President Donald Trump over Iran and Greenland and show they are stepping up to defend the continent as Washington cuts back on its commitments to the alliance.
1: I'm the boss.
0: NATO Secretary General Mark Rutte says the gathering next Tuesday and Wednesday will show Europeans are honoring pledges to hike defense spending to deter Russia from any attack, with arms deals worth tens of billions of dollars to be signed. Leaders are also expected to vow to keep funding weapons for Ukraine's fight against Russia's invasion. Ukrainian President Volodymyr Zelensky will attend a dinner hosted by Turkish President, who will also hold bilateral talks with Trump. European officials say they hope Trump's strong relationships with President Erdogan and Rutte will ensure a smooth summit, but cannot be sure, given lingering transatlantic bitterness over the Iran war and the U.S. president's frequent criticism of NATO. In a Truth Social post on Thursday, Trump complained the United States was spending money to protect NATO members without getting any benefit from so doing.
2: There's war in the Middle East.
0: Rutte and other NATO leaders have insisted the alliance contributes to the United States' own security, and that Europeans are heeding Trump's long-standing calls to spend more on their

0: own defense. In The Hague last year, NATO leaders agreed to spend 3.5% of GDP on core defense items such as weapons and troops by 2035, up from a previous goal of 2%. They also agreed to invest a further 1.5% of GDP on broader defense-related investments, such as boosting cybersecurity. European officials are hoping for a repeat of that summit, where Trump reaffirmed the U.S. commitment to the 32-member alliance and its Article 5 Mutual Defense Pact, as well as praising his fellow leaders. But the past 12 months have severely strained the alliance, with Trump threatening to take Greenland from fellow NATO member Denmark and then waging a war against Iran that roiled the global economy without consulting European allies. The U.S. has also announced troop withdrawals from Europe, cut the forces it assigns to NATO's defense plans, including an aircraft carrier, refueling aircraft, fighter jets, and drones, and launched a six-month review of its military presence on the continent. European officials worry that the Iran war could overshadow the summit if there is a flare-up in the conflict, currently the subject of a fragile ceasefire, or if Trump vents his anger at Europeans for not doing more to assist U.S. military operations.
1: What we're doing now is the best, the strongest, the fastest.
0: Trump suggested this meant the U.S. did not need to honor its commitment to aid a fellow NATO member under attack. NATO officials also say the vast majority of allies honored commitments to allow the U.S. to use their airspace and bases on their territory, even though the war was deeply unpopular in Europe and many European leaders did not support it. The war also ruptured personal ties between Trump and European leaders, such as Italian Prime Minister Giorgia Meloni and outgoing British Prime Minister Keir Starmer, raising the possibility that those strains could resurface at the summit.

0: had the B-2 bombers bomb the... So I think NATO's making a very foolish mistake. And I've long said that, you know, I wonder whether or not NATO would ever be there for us. So this was a great test, because we don't need them, but they should have been there.
1: And the fact that NATO has survived since the end of the Cold War, despite the collapse of the Soviet Union, is a testament to the degree to which this was not just a marriage of convenience. It was something much deeper. So I do think that were the Trump administration to withdraw from NATO, it would change the world. It would in some ways push the world toward a geopolitical jungle in which Europe would be on its own. The United States would be on its own. In some ways, it would be a return to the much more chaotic, anarchic landscape that existed before NATO was formed in 1949. Trump, going way back, has voiced regrets about not just NATO, but the alliances that the United States has in Europe and in East Asia. And I think that he feels, not without some justification, that allies free ride on the United States, that they don't spend enough of their own money defending themselves. They take advantage of American readiness to spend more on defense and to provide a protective umbrella. So there's a through line here in Trump's comments. He could begin to pack up, to take American troops and move them out of Germany and move them out of the United Kingdom and move them out of Poland. And this in some sense would be a sign to the Europeans that the days of the United States deploying forces in Europe to help protect you against external threats, Russia in particular, those days are coming to an end. Would he face resistance? For sure. NATO has strong support in Congress, not just among Democrats, but among Republicans as well. NATO enjoys strong support among the U.S. public. So there he would receive pushback. But at least from my knowledge, there is no legal or political lever that Congress, the House, the Senate, the Pentagon could use to stop Trump from beginning.

been for so many decades. That having been said, I do not expect Trump to withdraw from NATO. And that's because the United States gets lots of benefits from the alliance.

0: Wir haben 5% verabredet.
1: We agreed on 5%, and Germany is doubling its defense budget within 4 years. This is the greatest effort we have ever made to strengthen our defense capabilities. In this respect, we have no need to hide from anyone here. We will express this with all due modesty, and we do this as the largest member state of the European Union with responsibility within Europe. That we coordinate closely with each other on the European side here and are determined to make our contribution to the defense of NATO and, in particular, to the defense of Europe. This should be acknowledged by anyone who deals with these figures. And I will mention these figures without exaggerating them. But I will also mention these figures when we meet in Ankara next week.
2: Turkey's Defense Ministry on Thursday hosted its weekly press briefing for the first time at the newly built Crescent and Star Joint Headquarters, a sprawling military complex designed to bring together the country's top defense institutions under one roof, where officials outlined preparations for next week's NATO summit and reiterated Ankara's positions on regional security issues. Inspired by the design of the Turkish flag, the complex is being built with smart building technologies, advanced cybersecurity systems, and protection against ballistic and chemical, biological, radiological, and nuclear threats, a Turkish military official said. Equipped with cutting-edge technologies ranging from cybersecurity and ballistic protection to measures against chemical, biological, radiological and nuclear threats, as well as advanced engineering solutions, the project is expected to become one of the world's model military headquarters. The Crescent and Star Joint Headquarters will serve as a strategic hub that strengthens the institutional integration of the National Defense Ministry, enhances the Turkish military's joint operational capabilities, and embodies Turkey's defense vision under the Century of Turkey goals. The headquarters, which recently opened its doors to members of the press during the National Defense Ministry's weekly press briefing, will host its first official event as part of the NATO Heads of State and Government Summit to be held in Ankara on July 7 and 8.
3: Pleasure to be with President Erdogan of Turkey, and we've been...
1: Turkish President and the U.S. President share a strong will to lift sanctions imposed on Ankara under the U.S. Countering America's Adversaries Through Sanctions Act, said the Turkish Foreign Minister on Thursday, adding that both governments are taking necessary steps to resolve the issue.
3: We were still friends.
1: Turkish Foreign Minister said the two leaders expressed their determination during a meeting at the White House last September and instructed members of their cabinets to work toward a solution. He added that the sanction remains the only permanent institutional hurdle in Turkish-U.S. relations. Countering America's Adversaries Through Sanctions Act, enacted by the U.S. Congress in 2017, allows Washington to penalize countries that conduct significant transactions with Russia's defense sector. Ankara was sanctioned in 2020 following its purchase of the S-400 system, a move that also triggered its removal from the F-35 Joint Strike Fighter program. Turkish minister noted that many sanctions imposed on Ankara by other countries have been lifted over the past 3 to 4 years, arguing that most had been administrative rather than legal in nature.
2: There is a strong will from both our president and President Trump to lift the sanctions. When the two leaders met in Washington last September, they declared their political will on this issue, and we, as

0: cabinet members were instructed to resolve it. The defense minister and I are working intensively on this. Specific decisions regarding Turkey can occasionally be taken, but institutionally, the only lasting negative issue at the moment is the Katsa sanctions. There are certain steps that need to be taken. Work in this direction is underway, and as this is done, the public will see the results.
1: Iran began a days-long funeral Saturday for the late Supreme Leader Ayatollah Ali Khamenei, months after an airstrike killed him at the start of the war. Authorities unveiled the casket containing Khamenei's body in a glass case at the Grand Mosalla in Tehran. Mourners wept at the sight, with some chanting, "Our world in one, revenge, revenge." Some carried banners and flags, while billboards across the city bore Khamenei's image. Crowds of men rhythmically beat their chests in mourning, a common practice at Shiite funerals. An outdoor stage set up at the Grand Mosalla resembled the stage where Khamenei once gave his speeches at a Husseinia at his compound in downtown Tehran. Iran is staging a week of mass funeral processions for Khamenei, killed in February by U.S. and Israeli airstrikes at the start of a four-month war. In a show of public devotion to the Islamic Republic's theocratic state and revolutionary fire. Senior officials from various countries, including Russia, Qatar, and Oman, have also paid tribute to Iran's slain Supreme Leader Ali Khamenei at a farewell ceremony in Tehran on Friday.

0: Large crowds of displaced Palestinians gathered at food distribution points in the southern Gaza Strip city of Khan Yunis. As families waited for hot meals provided by community kitchens, underscoring the deepening humanitarian crisis in the enclave. With food supplies running critically low, many residents have become increasingly dependent on charitable kitchens for their daily meals. Aid organizations say ongoing restrictions on the entry of humanitarian assistance have severely limited the availability of food, leaving thousands of families struggling to secure basic necessities. The humanitarian situation across Gaza remains dire, with displaced civilians facing shortages of food, clean water, medicine, and shelter. Community kitchens have become a vital lifeline for many, but aid agencies warn that available resources are insufficient to meet the growing demand. Long queues formed around distribution sites in Khan Yunis as residents waited for meals, highlighting the scale of need among families displaced by the conflict. Humanitarian organizations continue to call for expanded access for aid deliveries, warning that without a sustained increase in assistance, conditions are likely to deteriorate further.
1: We never thought the settlers would take it since it is far from the outpost they stay at.
2: Palestinian Mohammed Salameh was building this house for his family in Jalud, in the Israeli-occupied West Bank. His son just got engaged and was meant to start married life there. But Israeli settlers are seen on the roof in this video verified by Reuters. They took the house before Salameh had finished building it. Construction stalled when the Gaza war erupted in 2023 and the family finances came under strain. Salameh says appealing to the Israeli military and police brought no help.
1: Only God knows if there is law and order they will leave. But if not, they will not.
2: Reuters was unable to reach the settlers for comment. The Israeli military said it was checking Reuters' request for comment. It hadn't responded by Friday, and nor had the Israeli police. Palestinians have for years reported damage to farmland, vandalism, and attacks linked to settlement expansion. Settlers attacked the residents of nearby Hirbet Abu Falah on Friday as they tried to reach their agricultural land, according to local officials. At least one Palestinian man and an international activist were injured. A UN inquiry reported last month that Israeli settler attacks on Palestinian villages and agricultural land have risen 130% since 2023. It found that Israeli forces protected settlers during the attacks. Ra'ad al-Hajj Muhammad, head of the village council, said Jalud had faced five major settler attacks when homes were burnt, vehicles damaged, and trees uprooted.
3: Control over most of the surrounding lands near the village of Jalud has been taken by settlers and hilltop youth, who are, as everyone knows, supported by the Israeli government.
2: Salameh said by taking the house, settlers had cut access to another property.
1: A neighbor close by has built a two-story house, which they will probably take too. If we lose this house, they will lose theirs, since there's no way to get to it.
4: Chilean rescuers released footage of the moment they pulled a Venezuelan guard out of the rubble after he was trapped for 8 days following the double earthquakes in Caracas. The images show the moment a rescuer rallies security guard Hernan Alberto Gil as he efforts to climb out of the space where he was trapped. Gil, who was trapped under a mall building following the 7.2 and 7.5 earthquakes, is stable and receiving treatment. Meanwhile, residents in Caracas continue to grapple with the aftermath of last week's devastating twin earthquakes as daily life continues to be marked by the aftershock of the tragedy. At a school damaged by the quakes, an engineer said part of the structure gave way again Friday as debris removal was about to begin. Dozens gathered outside the school following the collapse. Elsewhere, worshippers gathered for an outdoor mass at the Basilica of Santa Teresa, reflecting on the disaster and the sense of unity it has brought amid the tragedy.
5: Look, for me, the Basilica of Saint Teresa is a place for coming together, especially at a time like this, when we, as a country, didn't expect this natural phenomenon, so strong and violent. And at a time like this, when I feel words fail me, even though perhaps we weren't educated enough or have the right words, but at a time like this, our mixed feelings fade into the background.
4: The quakes have killed over 2,645 people and injured more than 12,500 others.

0: The border between the Democratic Republic of the Congo and Rwanda reopened late Thursday after being closed since May over the ongoing Ebola outbreak, bringing much-needed relief to residents of Goma, the capital of eastern Congo. The reopening was announced in a press release Thursday by the Rwanda-backed M23 rebels who seized Goma early last year. The city's airport has been closed since the takeover, leaving Goma largely dependent economically on cross-border traffic between the two countries. Jovial Begumbayer, a trader, said working had been difficult without being able to cross the border. I am delighted by the reopening of the border crossing because it had already been a month and a half since we could go to Rwanda, she said. Though Goma has had at least one laboratory-confirmed case of the Bundibugyo virus, it has been largely spared from the outbreak that has ravaged Ituri province to the north. So far, the outbreak has caused more than 1,400 confirmed cases and more than 400 deaths. The World Health Organization has advised against closing borders, saying it will only hamper the Ebola response. With Goma's airport shut, people wanting to travel internationally have had to go to the Rwandan capital, Kigali, which offered the safest access to an international airport. Traveling further into Congo meant crossing the front lines of a conflict that has raged for three decades. Trials began Thursday for a drug that researchers hope could work as a treatment for Ebola caused by the Bundibugyo virus. The virus has no vaccine and no approved treatment. It spread undetected for weeks as health authorities tested for the more common Zaire virus.
1: The economy was broken when we came in. It was the aftermath of Liz Truss. And we have turned that around and stabilized the

0: The economy to a point now where we're the fastest growing economy in the G7, where we've been able to stabilize even during a period of conflict in the Iran war. We're a leader on AI, etc. If you look at our public services, in particular the NHS, they were on their knees when we came in 2 years ago. Now we've picked them up, invested in our public services, and in recent weeks we've seen the biggest fall in NHS waiting lists in 17 years. Well, I don't think a new Prime Minister will, because, and there's often this discussion, you know, what's the right balance between dealing with international affairs and dealing with domestic affairs? They're one and the same thing. And that's why I am proud that when other countries have looked to the sort of group of countries that's needed to work on these, they've looked to the UK and to France and Germany for the work on Ukraine in particular, the coalition of the willing, and they've looked again to France and the UK when it comes to the work that needs to be done on reassurance in the Strait of Hormuz. And that is, I am proud of the fact that the UK is now regarded as a leader, a country that others look to and want to engage with. It was tough. I'm not going to pretend otherwise, really, really tough, as I grappled with what was the best thing to do for me, for the country, for the government. And those discussions inevitably start with many discussions with colleagues, with parliamentary colleagues, with the team here, with my immediate advisors, with trade unions, so many people in that discussion. But for me, and this may be different for other people, in the end, it became an intensely personal decision. And that's why it was a decision taken ultimately when Vic and I were away with the kids. We went to Chequers and just spent 2 days together as a family. And that's when I came to my final decision. And it wasn't that I didn't want other advice at that stage. I'd had plenty of conversations. But when you are taking the decision to step down from the role as Prime Minister, taking the decision that your political career is over, it is an intensely personal matter, or at least it was for me. And I wanted to do that with Vic, and that's what I did.
1: Thousands of protesters scuffled with police as Germany's far-right Alternative for Germany party held its national convention in Erfurt. The demonstrations reflect just how divisive the AfD remains, even as its political fortunes continue to rise. This year's convention has drawn additional controversy because it coincides with the 100-year anniversary of a Nazi party meeting held nearby that really consolidated Adolf Hitler's power over the fascist movement. Historians and political opponents say the timing carries powerful symbolism, an accusation the AfD rejects. The party is expected to re-elect its co-leaders, Alice Weidel and Tino Chrupalla. But more importantly, project an image of unity after becoming the largest opposition party in Germany's parliament. And it looks like its popularity is still growing, benefiting from voter frustration over the government's handling of the economy and migration. Now the AfD is looking ahead to regional elections this fall, where it hopes to win enough support in the eastern state of Saxony-Anhalt to lead a state government for the first time. The far-right Alternative for Germany is in a buoyant mood as it holds a convention this weekend. It is capitalizing on the unpopularity of a government that's trying to reform the sluggish economy and eyeing promising prospects of power in an eastern region this fall. Yet the anti-migration nationalist party is as polarizing as ever. Its meeting is expected to draw tens of thousands of protesters to the eastern city of Erfurt. AfD is meeting to elect its leaders, which German parties do every 2 years. It will aim to put on a show of unity as it extends the terms of Alice Weidel and Tino Chrupalla, who have run the party together for 4 years.
2: Of course, we want to prevent the fascist AfD from meeting undisturbed in the exhibition hall and, yes, effectively hatching their plans there. And we want to make it clear that we simply won't tolerate this, that fascism is on the rise here in Germany.

0: Indian Prime Minister Modi called for Japanese investment in India to exceed 10 trillion yen over the next decade as he addressed the India-Japan Joint Economic Forum along with Japanese Prime Minister Sanae Takaichi in New Delhi. India and Japan also agreed to boost cooperation in artificial intelligence, metals, energy, and defense, as well as prepare a joint roadmap for economic security as the Asian nations sought to further strengthen their ties. In her address, Takaichi said the international community was facing growing challenges from protectionism, economic coercion, and geopolitical tensions, making it essential to strengthen regional autonomy and resilience. Japan is among India's largest investors, backing major infrastructure projects, including a high-speed rail corridor between the cities of Mumbai and Ahmedabad. Japanese firms have also increased investment in Indian companies, including a recent $1.6 billion deal for a 20% stake in Yes Bank.
1: A lot of economists were hopeful that FIFA in North America would generate more leisure and hospitality jobs, but unfortunately that's not borne out by the data. It actually showed that those sectors had declining employment, so that's a big disappointment. I think the fact that in the last month there was only slow generation of new jobs is related to this notion that the number of job seekers are declining, or the number of job seekers that are looking for work and not finding it is increased. In particular, we're concerned about the evidence that people that have been unemployed, looking for work but not able to find work that's suitable to them, that number actually has been growing by a few hundred thousand over the last half year to a year. I would reiterate that it is important in this report that the employment to population ratio is still below 60%. So we're not really sure what people that are not working are doing, but it's still a concerningly high percentage of people that are not part of our labor force participation right now. We are concerned about those who are unemployed for more than half a year are a higher unemployment rate than otherwise. But overall, the rate of unemployment seems to be pretty stable.
2: U.S. hiring slowed sharply in June, with the economy adding just 57,000 jobs, roughly half the amount that economists polled by Reuters had expected. The Labor Department's closely watched jobs report, released Thursday, also showed the unemployment rate dropped to 4.2% last month. But that was because about 720,000 people left the labor force, which pushed down the participation rate to just over 61%, its lowest level in more than 5 years. April and May's job gains, while both strong, were also revised downward in Thursday's report. The numbers point to a cooling labor market that prompted financial markets on Thursday to lower expectations for a near-term interest rate hike from the Federal Reserve. The report brings non-farm payrolls into alignment with other labor market surveys, including small business hiring plans, which have offered a less robust picture of the jobs market. Job gains have been driven primarily by a historically low level of layoffs, despite uncertainty stemming first from President Trump's tariffs and more recently from the Middle East conflict. Companies have been reluctant to let go of workers after struggling to find labor in the aftermath of the COVID pandemic.
0: European Central Bank President Christine Lagarde said on Friday it was still possible she could leave before her term ends in late 2027 to weigh in on French politics. But running in next spring's French presidential election was not currently on the agenda. Responding to a question from French newspaper Les Echos whether she would rule out leaving early, perhaps to take part in French politics, she said, "It's possible. I believe that a European voice needs to be heard in the French presidential debate."
3: Swept aside.
0: Lagarde has previously played down resignation rumors, saying a ship's captain would not leave during turbulent times as inflation surged on an oil price spike triggered by the Iran war. She said then that her baseline was to remain in the job until her term expires at the end of October 2027. While she did not repeat this line, she appeared to rule out running in the French election next spring. When asked if she'd support a candidate or stand as one, she first said, "I will reflect on it," then added, "I'm joking. I don't think that's currently on the agenda." She said her main job would be to bring a European argument into national politics.
3: At the country level and then at the global level.
0: Google lost its long-running legal battle against a European Union antitrust fine of around $4.7 billion after the bloc's top court dismissed an appeal by the U.S. technology giant and its parent company, Alphabet. The Court of Justice of the EU said on Thursday that the appeal against a previous judgment by the General Court was dismissed, confirming the penalty imposed over Google Search's abuse of a dominant position in the context of the Android operating system. The case dates back to 2018 when the European Commission found that Google had abused its dominant position by using pre-installation agreements and licensing conditions to promote Google Search and the Chrome browser on mobile devices running Android. The Commission initially imposed an overall fine of 4.34 billion euros on Google, with Alphabet held jointly and severally liable for part of the penalty. In its latest ruling, the Court of Justice found that the General Court had not erred in law in assessing the anti-competitive effects of Google's Android agreements. The top court said the General Court was entitled to consider the broader economic context, including revenue-sharing agreements, and did not have to systematically carry out a counterfactual analysis to establish abuse of a dominant position. The court also upheld findings that pre-installed apps benefited from a status quo bias, rejecting Google and Alphabet's argument that user preferences or the quality of their services alone explained the observed market behavior. The Court of Justice ruled that the General Court was right to confirm the Commission's assessment of Android pre-installation conditions and anti-fragmentation agreements, saying the practices were capable of restricting competition and strengthening barriers to market entry.

0: Canadian Prime Minister Mark Carney and Philippine President Ferdinand Marcos Jr. pledged to strengthen trade, energy, and security ties as Canada works to diversify its economy beyond the United States and deepen its engagement in the Indo-Pacific. Carney said Filipino Canadians are at the very heart of Canada, and both countries can benefit in energy security and critical minerals through a strategic partnership. The two leaders pledged to pursue a Canada-Philippines free trade agreement, deepen defense and maritime cooperation in the Indo-Pacific, and strengthen economic ties supported by Canada's 1 million-strong Filipino community. Canada is currently negotiating a trade deal with both the Philippines and a broader bloc of Southeast Asian nations.
1: This agreement, once constituted, will reduce tariffs, in some cases fully eliminate them, for our exports, help give Canadian workers and businesses access to a $5 trillion market of over 700 million people.
2: Prime Minister Carney and I reaffirmed our commitment to conclude the negotiations for a bilateral free trade agreement this year, as we also negotiate the ASEAN-Canada free trade agreement. We renewed our commitment to increase our bilateral trade, stand against economic coercion, and build a resilient supply chain.

Hossam Abdelmadjid scored the deciding goal in a shootout, and Egypt won its debut in the World Cup knockout round by beating Australia 4-2 on penalty kicks after a 1-1 draw Friday. Australia goalkeeper Matthew Ryan didn't stop any of Egypt's

0: Four shots after replacing starter Patrick Beach late in extra time. Harry Souter opened the shootout by missing high for Australia, and 18-year-old Lucas Harrington hit the crossbar with the fourth attempt to set up Abdel Magouid's clincher. Egypt's other penalty shootout scorers were Mahmoud Saber, Rami Rabia, and Mohamed Salah, the former Liverpool star who started despite a hamstring injury sustained in the team's group finale. Jackson Irvine and Auer Mabel scored in the shootout for Australia. The victory comes in Egypt's fourth World Cup. Egypt will next face defending champion Argentina in the round of 16 on Tuesday in Atlanta.
1: My feeling today is incredible. I always feel proud to wear the shirt. Nothing makes me more proud than that. And I always like seeing the boys happy and enjoying the moment. It's nothing can match that. So today was one of the best days in my life. I prepare first mentally. I'm always try to enjoy every moment because it will not come back. So I'm always tell the boys just enjoy the moment. And probably we'll see in the internet in a few minutes how we're going to celebrate outside the bus now. But yeah, just like we can't take it for granted because Egypt, I don't know how many times we play in the World Cup. It's never before we qualified in a group stage. Now we qualified and we qualified in the next round. So it's a moment to enjoy. So we're going to do that to the max today and probably tomorrow. Then, we just have to close our door again and just focus in the next game.
2: Yeah, we're all obviously very devastated. It's the toughest way to lose a game. Boys, put so much hard work. It's been unbelievable camp. We give ourselves the best possible opportunity to do something the Australian team's done before. But ultimately, you know, we've fallen short at a penalty shootout. But I'm so proud of every player, especially the ones that had the heart to step up and take those shots at the end. But every single player has contributed to this. It's another step, in a positive direction for this team and for Australian football to show how competitive we can be on the biggest stage. And I've got no doubt that there's players in that dressing room that will be the ones that go and take that next step.
3: But the yelling made me know we're winning, so I didn't stop yelling after. But we're so happy, so grateful. They did a great job, and we deserve to win.
4: I didn't want to watch the penalty kicks. I was like trying to hide my face, and it was stressful but fantastic.
5: I feel relieved, honestly. That's all I feel. I'm happy, very happy.
3: Looking forward to our next game.
4: Yeah.
6: It's very emotional. It's our first time being here, and I've dreamed of coming here since I was a little kid. And it's so amazing, and the energy is beautiful. Everyone coming together to see people play. It's an amazing experience. It's beautiful.
7: Amazing experience. We loved every single bit of it. Very intense game, very good game.
8: Yeah, it's the match actually is so, I don't know what to say. I can't express what's inside in my feelings now. Mo Salah, Marmoush,
9: happiness.
8: It is happiness. But credit to all the players, all the team, the coach, and all Australian fans. Actually, they are so nice. So it's a good match today for all. Yeah, even we won, we lose, but it's okay. We're good.
7: Yeah.
10: I feel disappointed, frustrated, irritated.
11: We were cheering for Australia.
12: We were Aussies.
13: I am so happy that my small nation of 29 million people has made it this far. Soccer is obviously not our national sport. We've had a wonderful time over here in the USA, and congratulations to Egypt.
8: Thank you, sir.
13: And Mo Salah and their team, and I wish them all the best against Argentina.
8: Thank you.

Lionel Messi wiped the sweat from his forehead and breathed a sigh of relief. His Argentina teammates did the same. A thrilling, unforgettable World Cup match with underdog Cape Verde was over, and the defending champions survived after being pushed to the brink. Cape Verde equalized in regulation and again in extra time, but the Blue Sharks could not respond to Argentina's third goal, and La Albiceleste advanced to the round of 16 with a 3-2 victory on Friday. Even in defeat, the performance by Cape Verde, a tiny island nation off the western coast of Africa, will stand as one of the most remarkable stories of this

0: or any World Cup. Argentina will face Egypt in Atlanta on the 7th of July for a place in the quarterfinals.
1: Pero bueno, seguimos, lo pasamos. También vale.
2: Yes, that's true. It was a really tough match. But anyway, we're still in it. We got through it, and that's fine, too. We put in a huge effort. Perhaps we didn't play the sort of match we'd hoped for. Although we were expecting a tough match like this, we'd hoped to control it better, to put them under pressure in front of their goal as it happened against Spain, and it didn't quite work out that way. We managed to break the deadlock and take the lead, which was the hardest part, and when we did, we lost possession. We couldn't press effectively, and it was a struggle. But anyway, we'll focus on what's coming next and celebrate getting through.
3: Yeah, it's a bit hard at the moment, I think, because it's very fresh, and I don't really like moral victories. We came so close, we pushed them right to the end. Probably would have likened to see penalties, leave it up to that sort of lottery. I think we deserved that. But in the end, it wasn't to be. I'm probably disappointed with some of the goals we conceded, but I think we showed great character today and great quality to get back into the game twice. And they're the world champions for a reason. They have a team full of star-studded players, and we came really close.
4: Yes, of course. Everybody dreams of scoring in the World Cup. You know, that I can score in this way, it's amazing. I'm very happy. Yeah, I didn't believe that I scored in this big of a stage in the World Cup. It's the biggest stage in where you can play. So I didn't believe that I scored such a nice goal. Like after the game, we are all sad because we felt that there was more possible today. We're gonna take this defeat with us, and we're gonna come back in 4 years. A lot. I think we deserve a lot of respect right now, and let the people know Cape.
5: The match was incredible. I don't know. It was no words. You think Cabo Verde is gonna be like? I mean, they got a tie with Spain, with Uruguay, but I don't know. Sometimes Argentina look like slow, but when they move forward, they actually do a lot of damage, and it was incredible. I don't know, very very weird, very like, but we won, so I don't know. Yeah, good.
6: Cabo Verde, I'm so surprised. They did so good. It was their first World Cup, and I'm so proud of them. Yes.
5: And what do you think about Argentina?
6: They did good. They won. I mean, I knew they were going to win.
7: Great. It was a very intense game. I loved it. It had us on our toes.
8: We loved it. We'll be back.
9: I'm a Cabo Verde fan till the end. And I'm going to keep being a Cabo Verde fan. We didn't do anything wrong. We came, we saw, we conquered. We are going home happy. In 4 years, we're going to do it again.
10: It was spectacular. This is what World Cup is all about. It was like I had chills the whole time. It was amazing. And they left their heart on the field, both teams. So congratulations to Argentina and to Messi. He was playing for the whole time. It's really unbelievable. But yeah, this is what World Cup is all about.
11: It was an amazing match, amazing. When they scored the second goal, unbelievable. But in the end, they lost in the end, so it's an unfortunate ending.

0: Colombia defeated Ghana 1-0 in the round of 32 of the 2026 FIFA World Cup, advancing to the round of 16. Colombia forward John Córdoba appeared to injure his groin early in the match, prompting coach Nestor Lorenzo to replace him with Luis Suarez. The substitution paid off immediately as Suarez set up the game's only goal in the 14th minute, delivering a cross for Jonah Rias to score. Ghana goalkeeper Ati Zigi made several saves to keep his side in the match, while Colombia had two further efforts from Daniel Munoz and Luis Diaz, either ruled out or missed the target in the closing stages. Ghana failed to register a single shot throughout the match. Colombia will face Switzerland in the round of 16 in Vancouver on Tuesday.
1: With my family, it's phenomenal. Like, my dad's never been to a World Cup game.
2: And I
1: bought these tickets for Father's Day and for his birthday. And I just knew that it was going to be Group K. It was going to be either Portugal or Colombia. So either way, they were going to see Ronaldo. We were going to see Ronaldo or Colombia. And it ended up being Colombia.
3: And, you know, after 4 years, it's a lot of things for every country. And for me, it's just been exciting to come see new talent, new football, how nations get together, how people get together, how people unite. And, I mean, the beauty of the football. It's a game of love.

I'm Sudha Zhao with your global weather update. Let's start. We begin in Europe, where light clouds continue to sweep quickly across the region. Bucharest will be rainy, reaching 30 degrees. Athens is partly cloudy at 34. Farther west, temperatures continue to rise. Moscow will be partly cloudy at 26 degrees, and London has similar weather at 25. Across the Balkans, summer has firmly set in. Zagreb is partly cloudy at 26 degrees, while Sarajevo is cloudy at 26. It's getting warmer for the Middle East, though. Beirut is partly cloudy at 29 degrees, and Gaza has similar weather at 30. In South Asia, Baku is at 27 degrees, and New Delhi has a thunderstorm at 34. Farther east, Shanghai has a thunderstorm at 31, while Jakarta is partly cloudy at 32. Across Africa, Tripoli is sunny at 32 degrees, Cape Town is cloudy at 17. In North America, Mexico City will be rainy at 24 degrees, New York is partly cloudy for today. In South America, Rio de Janeiro has a thunderstorm at 31 degrees, while Santiago is sunny at 13. Across Oceania, Sydney will be partly cloudy, and Melbourne is rainy at 14. That's the latest global

I would like to come to

Turkey is preparing to host a NATO Leaders Summit for the second time. Following the summit held in Istanbul in 2004, the eyes of the world will once again Turkey, this time to capital Ankara, on July 7 and 8. From the Black Sea to the Mediterranean, Turkey says it's not only protecting NATO's southern flank, but also helping shape the alliance future at a time of mounting global security.

Tea challenges. With just days remaining before NATO leaders gather in Ankara, attention is turning to Turkey's expanding role within the alliance. Home to NATO's second largest military, Turkey currently contributes nearly 3,000 personnel, along with aircraft, naval assets, armored vehicles, and advanced military platforms to NATO missions and operations across multiple regions. Turkey joined the alliance in 1952 following its contribution to the Korean War and has since participated in major NATO missions in Afghanistan, Kosovo, Bosnia, Libya, and Iraq. Over the past two decades, Turkish forces played key roles in NATO's Afghanistan mission, including responsibility for the security of Kabul's international airport until the alliance withdrawal in 2021. Today, Turkey continues to support NATO operations in Kosovo, the Mediterranean, the Aegean Sea, and Iraq, while contributing to alliance integrated air and missile defense architecture. They describe Turkey as a security producer that actively manages crises, strengthens regional stability, and contributes to NATO's deterrent strategy. Turkey has also significantly increased its participation in NATO military exercises. The Turkish Armed Forces took part in 34 NATO exercises in 2023, 39 in 2024, and 50 this year, reflecting growing operational integration with allied forces. During NATO's Steadfast Dart exercise in Germany earlier this year, a Turkish TB3 unmanned combat aerial vehicle launched from the amphibious assault ship TCG Anadolu successfully struck a target over the Baltic Sea, marking the first time a ship-launched drone participated in a NATO live fire exercise. Ankara has also maintained an active command role within the alliance. Turkey allocated 2.33% of its gross domestic product to defense in 2025, placing it among the alliance members, meeting NATO's defense spending targets.

0: leaders gather next week in Ankara, where Europeans aim to set aside strife with U.S. President Donald Trump over Iran and Greenland and show they are stepping up to defend the continent as Washington cuts back on its commitments to the alliance.
1: I'm the boss.
0: NATO Secretary General Mark Rutte says the gathering next Tuesday and Wednesday will show Europeans are honoring pledges to hike defense spending to deter Russia from any attack, with arms deals worth tens of billions of dollars to be signed. Leaders are also expected to vow to keep funding weapons for Ukraine's fight against Russia's invasion. Ukrainian President Volodymyr Zelensky will attend a dinner hosted by Turkish President, who will also hold bilateral talks with Trump. European officials say they hope Trump's strong relationships with President Erdogan and Rutte will ensure a smooth summit, but cannot be sure, given lingering transatlantic bitterness over the Iran war and the U.S. president's frequent criticism of NATO. In a Truth Social post on Thursday, Trump complained the United States was spending money to protect NATO members without getting any benefit from so doing.
2: There's war in the Middle East.
0: Rutte and other NATO leaders have insisted the alliance contributes to the United States' own security and that Europeans are heeding Trump's long-standing calls to spend more on their own defense. In The Hague last year, NATO leaders agreed to spend 3.5% of GDP on core defense items such as weapons and troops by 2035, up from a previous goal of 2%. They also agreed to invest a further 1.5% of GDP on broader defense-related investments, such as boosting cybersecurity. European officials are hoping for a repeat of that summit, where Trump reaffirmed the U.S. commitment to the 32-member alliance and its Article 5 Mutual Defense Pact, as well as praising his fellow leaders.

0: But the past 12 months have severely strained the alliance, with Trump threatening to take Greenland from fellow NATO member Denmark and then waging a war against Iran that roiled the global economy without consulting European allies. The U.S. has also announced troop withdrawals from Europe, cut the forces it assigns to NATO's defense plans, including an aircraft carrier, refueling aircraft, fighter jets, and drones, and launched a six-month review of its military presence on the continent. European officials worry that the Iran war could overshadow the summit if there is a flare-up in the conflict, currently the subject of a fragile ceasefire, or if Trump vents his anger at Europeans for not doing more to assist U.S. military operations.
1: What we're doing now is the best, the strongest, the fastest.
0: Trump suggested this meant the U.S. did not need to honor its commitment to aid a fellow NATO member under attack. NATO officials also say the vast majority of allies honored commitments to allow the U.S. to use their airspace and bases on their territory, even though the war was deeply unpopular in Europe and many European leaders did not support it. The war also ruptured personal ties between Trump and European leaders, such as Italian Prime Minister Giorgia Meloni and outgoing British Prime Minister Keir Starmer, raising the possibility that those strains could resurface at the summit.

0: the B-2 bombers bomb the... So, I think NATO's making a very foolish mistake. And I've long said that, you know, I wonder whether or not NATO would ever be there for us. So this was a great test, because we don't need them, but they should have been there.
1: And the fact that NATO has survived since the end of the Cold War, despite the collapse of the Soviet Union, is a testament to the degree to which this was not just a marriage of convenience, it was something much deeper. So I do think that were the Trump administration to withdraw from NATO, it would change the world. It would in some ways push the world toward a geopolitical jungle in which Europe would be on its own. The United States would be on its own. In some ways, it would be a return to the much more chaotic, anarchic landscape that existed before NATO was formed in 1949. Trump, going way back, has voiced regrets about not just NATO, but the alliances that the United States has in Europe and in East Asia. And I think that he feels, not without some justification, that allies free ride on the United States, that they don't spend enough of their own money defending themselves. They take advantage of American readiness to spend more on defense and to provide a protective umbrella. So there's a through line here in Trump's comments. He could begin to pack up, to take American troops and move them out of Germany and move them out of the United Kingdom and move them out of Poland. And this in some sense would be a sign to the Europeans that the days of the United States deploying forces in Europe to help protect you against external threats, Russia in particular, those days are coming to an end. Would he face resistance? For sure. NATO has strong support in Congress, not just among Democrats, but among Republicans as well. NATO enjoys strong support among the U.S. public. So there he would receive pushback. But at least from my knowledge, there is no legal or political lever that Congress, the House, the Senate, the Pentagon could use to stop Trump from beginning to withdraw U.S. troops from NATO. I think if you're an American ally, whether it's Germany or Britain or South Korea or Japan, you have to take seriously the pronouncement of an American president that I'm reconsidering alliances. I think I might contemplate the idea of withdrawal. You have to take that seriously, have to have plan B. You have to question whether the United States is no longer the reliable ally that it

0: we have no need to hide from anyone here. We will express this with all due modesty. And we do this as the largest member state of the European Union with responsibility within Europe. That we coordinate closely with each other on the European side here and are determined to make our contribution to the defense of NATO and, in particular, to the defense of Europe. This should be acknowledged by anyone who deals with these figures. And I will mention these figures without exaggerating them. But I will also mention these figures when we meet in Ankara next week.
1: Turkey's Defense Ministry on Thursday hosted its weekly press briefing for the first time at the newly built Crescent and Star Joint Headquarters, a sprawling military complex designed to bring together the country's top defense institutions under one roof, where officials outlined preparations for next week's NATO summit and reiterated Ankara's positions on regional security issues. Inspired by the design of the Turkish flag, the complex is being built with smart building technologies, advanced cybersecurity systems, and protection against ballistic and chemical, biological, radiological, and nuclear threats, a Turkish military official said. Equipped with cutting-edge technologies ranging from cybersecurity and ballistic protection to measures against chemical, biological, radiological, and nuclear threats, as well as advanced engineering solutions, the project is expected to become one of the world's model military headquarters. The Crescent and Star Joint Headquarters will serve as a strategic hub that strengthens the institutional integration of the National Defense Ministry, enhances the Turkish military's joint operational capabilities, and embodies Turkey's defense vision under the Century of Turkey goals. The headquarters, which recently opened its doors to members of the press during the National Defense Ministry's weekly press briefing, will host its first official event as part of the NATO Heads of State and Government Summit to be held in Ankara on July 7 and 8.
2: Pleasure to be with President Erdogan of Turkey, and we've been
0: Turkish president and the U.S. president share a strong will to lift sanctions imposed on Ankara under the U.S. Countering America's Adversaries Through Sanctions Act, said the Turkish foreign minister on Thursday, adding that both governments are taking necessary steps to resolve the issue.
2: We were still friends.
0: Turkish foreign minister said the two leaders expressed their determination during a meeting at the White House last September and instructed members of their cabinets to work toward a solution. He added that the sanction remains the only permanent institutional hurdle in Turkish-U.S. relations. Countering America's Adversaries Through Sanctions Act, enacted by the U.S. Congress in 2017, allows Washington to penalize countries that conduct significant transactions with Russia's defense sector. Ankara was sanctioned in 2020 following its purchase of the S-400 system, a move that also triggered its removal from the F-35 Joint Strike Fighter program. Turkish minister noted that many sanctions imposed on Ankara by other countries have been lifted over the past 3 to 4 years, arguing that most had been administrative rather than legal in nature.
1: There is a strong will from both our president and President Trump to lift the sanctions. When the two leaders met in Washington last September, they declared their political will on this issue, and we, as cabinet members, were instructed to resolve it. The defense minister and I are working intensively on this. Specific decisions regarding Turkey can occasionally be taken, but institutionally, the only lasting negative issue at the moment is the Katsa sanctions. There are certain steps that need to be taken. Work in this direction is underway, and as this is done, the public will see the results.
0: Iran began a

days-long funeral Saturday for the late Supreme Leader Ayatollah Ali Khamenei, months after an airstrike killed him at the start of the war. Authorities unveiled the casket containing Khamenei's body in a glass case at the Grand Mosalla in Tehran. Mourners wept at the sight, with some chanting, "Our world in one, revenge, revenge." Some carried banners and flags, while billboards across the city bore Khamenei's image. Crowds of men rhythmically beat their chests in mourning, a common practice at Shiite funerals. An outdoor stage set up at the Grand Mosalla resembled the stage where Khamenei once gave his speeches at a Husseinia at his compound in downtown Tehran. Iran is staging a week of mass funeral processions for Khamenei, killed in February by U.S. and Israeli airstrikes at the start of a four-month war. In a show of public devotion to the Islamic Republic's theocratic state and revolutionary fire. Senior officials from various countries, including Russia, Qatar, and Oman, have also paid tribute to Iran's slain Supreme Leader Ali Khamenei at a farewell ceremony in Tehran on Friday.

0: large crowds of displaced Palestinians gathered at food distribution points in the southern Gaza Strip city of Khan Yunis. As families waited for hot meals provided by community kitchens, underscoring the deepening humanitarian crisis in the enclave. With food supplies running critically low, many residents have become increasingly dependent on charitable kitchens for their daily meals. Aid organizations say ongoing restrictions on the entry of humanitarian assistance have severely limited the availability of food, leaving thousands of families struggling to secure basic necessities. The humanitarian situation across Gaza remains dire, with displaced civilians facing shortages of food, clean water, medicine, and shelter. Community kitchens have become a vital lifeline for many, but aid agencies warn that available resources are insufficient to meet the growing demand. Long queues formed around distribution sites in Khan Yunis as residents waited for meals, highlighting the scale of need among families displaced by the conflict. Humanitarian organizations continue to call for expanded access for aid deliveries, warning that without a sustained increase in assistance, conditions are likely to deteriorate further.
1: We never thought the settlers would take it since it is far from the outpost they stay at.
2: Palestinian Mohammed Salame was building this house for his family in Jalud, in the Israeli-occupied West Bank. His son just got engaged and was meant to start married life there. But Israeli settlers are seen on the roof in this video verified by Reuters. They took the house before Salame had finished building it. Construction stalled when the Gaza war erupted in 2023 and the family finances came under strain. Salame says appealing to the Israeli military and police brought no help.
1: Only God knows if there is law and order they will leave. If not, they will not.
2: Reuters was unable to reach the settlers for comment. The Israeli military said it was checking Reuters' request for comment. It hadn't responded by Friday, and nor had the Israeli police. Palestinians have for years reported damage to farmland, vandalism, and attacks linked to settlement expansion. Settlers attacked the residents of nearby Hirbet Abu Falah on Friday as they tried to reach their agricultural land, according to local officials. At least one Palestinian man and an international activist were injured. A UN inquiry reported last month that Israeli settler attacks on Palestinian villages and agricultural land have risen 130% since 2023. It found that Israeli forces protected settlers during the attacks. Ra'ad al-Hajj Muhammad, head of the village council, said Jalud had faced five major settler attacks when homes were burnt, vehicles damaged, and trees uprooted.
3: Control over most of the surrounding lands near the village of Jalud has been taken by settlers and hilltop youth, who are, as everyone knows, supported by the Israeli government.
2: Salame said by taking the house, settlers had cut access to another property.
1: A neighbor close by has built a two-story house, which they will probably take too. If we lose this house, they will lose theirs, since there's no way to get to it.
4: Hold on, give us a second.

0: Chilean rescuers released footage of the moment they pulled a Venezuelan guard out of the rubble after he was trapped for 8 days following the double earthquakes in Caracas. The images show the moment a rescuer rallies security guard Hernan Alberto Gil as he efforts to climb out of the space where he was trapped. Gil, who was trapped under a mall building following the 7.2 and 7.5 earthquakes, is stable and receiving treatment. Meanwhile, residents in Caracas continue to grapple with the aftermath of last week's devastating twin earthquakes as daily life continues to be marked by the aftershock of the tragedy. At a school damaged by the quakes, an engineer said part of the structure gave way again Friday as debris removal was about to begin. Dozens gathered outside the school following the collapse. Elsewhere, worshipers gathered for an outdoor mass at the Basilica of Santa Teresa, reflecting on the disaster and the sense of unity it has brought amid the tragedy.
1: Look, for me, the Basilica of Saint Teresa is a place for coming together, especially at a time like this, when we, as a country, didn't expect this natural phenomenon, so strong and violent. And at a time like this, when I feel words fail me, even though perhaps we weren't educated enough or have the right words, but at a time like this, our mixed feelings fade into the background.
0: The quakes have killed over 2,645 people and injured more than 12,500 others.

0: The border between the Democratic Republic of the Congo and Rwanda reopened late Thursday after being closed since May over the ongoing Ebola outbreak, bringing much-needed relief to residents of Goma, the capital of eastern Congo. The reopening was announced in a press release Thursday by the Rwanda-backed M23 rebels who seized Goma early last year. The city's airport has been closed since the takeover, leaving Goma largely dependent economically on cross-border traffic between the two countries. Jovial Begumbayer, a trader, said working had been difficult without being able to cross the border. "I am delighted by the reopening of the border crossing because it had already been a month and a half since we could go to Rwanda," she said. Though Goma has had at least one laboratory-confirmed case of the Bundibugyo virus, it has been largely spared from the outbreak that has ravaged Ituri province to the north. So far, the outbreak has caused more than 1,400 confirmed cases and more than 400 deaths. The World Health Organization has advised against closing borders, saying it will only hamper the Ebola response. With Goma's airport shut, people wanting to travel internationally have had to go to the Rwandan capital, Kigali, which offered the safest access to an international airport. Traveling further into Congo meant crossing the front lines of a conflict that has raged for three decades. Trials began Thursday for a drug that researchers hope could work as a treatment for Ebola caused by the Bundibugyo virus. The virus has no vaccine and no approved treatment. It spread undetected for weeks as health authorities tested for the more common Zaire virus.
1: The economy was broken when we came in. It was the aftermath of Liz Truss. And we have turned that around and stabilised the economy to a point now where we're the fastest growing economy in the G7, where we've been able to stabilise even during a period of conflict in the Iran war. We're a leader on AI, etc. If you look at our public services, in particular the NHS, they were on their knees when we came in 2 years ago. Now we've picked them up, invested in our public services, and in recent weeks we've seen the biggest fall in NHS waiting lists in 17 years. Well, I don't think a new Prime Minister will, because, and there's often this discussion, you know, what's the right balance between dealing with international affairs and dealing with domestic affairs? They're one and the same thing.

0: thing. And that's why I am proud that when other countries have looked to the sort of group of countries that's needed to work on these, they've looked to the UK and to France and Germany for the work on Ukraine in particular, the Coalition of the Willing, and they've looked again to France and the UK when it comes to the work that needs to be done on reassurance in the Strait of Hormuz. And that is, I am proud of the fact that the UK is now regarded as a leader, a country that others look to and want to engage with. It was tough. I'm not going to pretend otherwise, really, really tough, as I grappled with what was the best thing to do for me, for the country, for the government. And those discussions inevitably start with many discussions with colleagues, with parliamentary colleagues, with the team here, with my immediate advisors, with trade unions, so many people in that discussion. But for me, and this may be different for other people, in the end, it became an intensely personal decision. And that's why it was a decision taken ultimately when Vic and I were away with the kids. We went to Chequers and just spent 2 days together as a family. And that's when I came to my final decision. And it wasn't that I didn't want other advice at that stage. I'd had plenty of conversations. But when you are taking the decision to step down from the role as Prime Minister, taking the decision that your political career is over, it is an intensely personal matter, or at least it was for me. And I wanted to do that with Vic, and that's what I did.
1: Thousands of protesters scuffled with police as Germany's far-right Alternative for Germany party held its national convention in Erfurt. The demonstrations reflect just how divisive the AfD remains, even as its political fortunes continue to rise. This year's convention has drawn additional controversy because it coincides with the 100-year anniversary of a Nazi party meeting held nearby that really consolidated Adolf Hitler's power over the fascist movement. Historians and political opponents say the timing carries powerful symbolism, an accusation the AfD rejects. The party is expected to re-elect its co-leaders, Alice Weidel and Tino Chrupalla. But more importantly, project an image of unity after becoming the largest opposition party in Germany's parliament. And it looks like its popularity is still growing, benefiting from voter frustration over the government's handling of the economy and migration. Now the AfD is looking ahead to regional elections this fall, where it hopes to win enough support in the eastern state of Saxony-Anhalt to lead a state government for the first time. The far-right Alternative for Germany is in a buoyant mood as it holds a convention this weekend. It is capitalizing on the unpopularity of a government that's trying to reform the sluggish economy and eyeing promising prospects of power in an eastern region this fall. Yet the anti-migration nationalist party is as polarizing as ever. Its meeting is expected to draw tens of thousands of protesters to the eastern city of Erfurt. AfD is meeting to elect its leaders, which German parties do every 2 years. It will aim to put on a show of unity as it extends the terms of Alice Weidel and Tino Chrupalla, who have run the party together for 4 years.
2: Of course, we want to prevent the fascist AfD from meeting undisturbed in the exhibition hall and, yes, effectively hatching their plans there. And we want to make it clear that we simply won't tolerate this, that fascism is on the rise here in Germany.

Indian Prime Minister Modi called for Japanese investment in India to exceed 10 trillion yen over the next decade as he addressed the India-Japan Joint Economic Forum along with Japanese Prime Minister Sanae Takaichi in New Delhi. India and Japan also agreed to boost cooperation in artificial intelligence, metals, energy, and defense, as well as prepare a joint roadmap for economic security as the Asian nations sought to further strengthen their ties. In her address, Takaichi said the international community was facing growing challenges from protectionism,

0: economic coercion and geopolitical tensions, making it essential to strengthen regional autonomy and resilience. Japan is among India's largest investors, backing major infrastructure projects, including a high-speed rail corridor between the cities of Mumbai and Ahmedabad. Japanese firms have also increased investment in Indian companies, including a recent $1.6 billion deal for a 20% stake in Yes Bank.
1: A lot of economists were hopeful that FIFA in North America would generate more leisure and hospitality jobs, but unfortunately that's not borne out by the data. It actually showed that those sectors had declining employment, so that's a big disappointment. I think the fact that in the last month there was only slow generation of new jobs is related to this notion that the number of job seekers are declining, or the number of job seekers that are looking for work and not finding it is increased. In particular, we're concerned about the evidence that people that have been unemployed, looking for work but not able to find work that's suitable to them, that number actually has been growing by a few hundred thousand over the last half year to a year. I would reiterate that it is important in this report that the employment to population ratio is still below 60%. So we're not really sure what people that are not working are doing, but it's still a concerningly high percentage of people that are not part of our labor force participation right now. We are concerned about those who are unemployed for more than half a year are a higher unemployment rate than otherwise. But overall, the rate of unemployment seems to be pretty stable.
2: U.S. hiring slowed sharply in June, with the economy adding just 57,000 jobs, roughly half the amount that economists polled by Reuters had expected. The Labor Department's closely watched jobs report, released Thursday, also showed the unemployment rate dropped to 4.2% last month. But that was because about 720,000 people left the labor force, which pushed down the participation rate to just over 61%, its lowest level in more than 5 years. April and May's job gains, while both strong, were also revised downward in Thursday's report. The numbers point to a cooling labor market that prompted financial markets on Thursday to lower expectations for a near-term interest rate hike from the Federal Reserve. The report brings non-farm payrolls into alignment with other labor market surveys, including small business hiring plans, which have offered a less robust picture of the jobs market. Job gains have been driven primarily by a historically low level of layoffs, despite uncertainty stemming first from President Trump's tariffs and more recently from the Middle East conflict. Companies have been reluctant to let go of workers after struggling to find labor in the aftermath of the COVID pandemic.
0: European Central Bank President Christine Lagarde said on Friday it was still possible she could leave before her term ends in late 2027 to weigh in on French politics. But running in next spring's French presidential election was not currently on the agenda. Responding to a question from French newspaper Les Echos whether she would rule out leaving early, perhaps to take part in French politics, she said, "It's possible. I believe that a European voice needs to be heard in the French presidential debate."
3: Swept aside.
0: Lagarde has previously played down resignation rumors, saying a ship's captain would not leave during turbulent times as inflation surged on an oil price spike triggered by the Iran war. She said then that her baseline was to remain in the job until her term expires at the end of October 2027. While she did not repeat this line, she appeared to rule out running in the French election next spring. When asked if she'd support a candidate or stand as one, she first said, "I will reflect on it," then added, "I'm joking. I don't think that's currently on the agenda." She said her main job would be to bring a European argument into national politics.
4: Analysis at the country level and then
0: Google lost its long-running legal battle against a European Union antitrust fine of around $4.7 billion after the bloc's top court dismissed an appeal by the U.S. technology giant and its parent company, Alphabet. The Court of Justice of the EU said on Thursday that the appeal against a previous judgment by the General Court was dismissed, confirming the penalty imposed over Google Search's abuse of a dominant position in the context of the Android operating system. The case dates back to 2018 when the European Commission found that Google had abused its dominant position by using pre-installation agreements and licensing conditions to promote Google Search and the Chrome browser on mobile devices running Android. The Commission initially imposed an overall fine of 4.34 billion euros on Google, with Alphabet held jointly and severally liable for part of the penalty. In its latest ruling, the Court of Justice found that the General Court had not erred in law in assessing the anti-competitive effects of Google's Android agreements. The top court said the General Court was entitled to consider the broader economic context, including revenue-sharing agreements, and did not have to systematically carry out a counterfactual analysis to establish abuse of a dominant position. The court also upheld findings that pre-installed apps benefited from a status quo bias, rejecting Google and Alphabet's argument that user preferences or the quality of their services alone explained the observed market behavior. The Court of Justice ruled that the General Court was right to confirm the Commission's assessment of Android pre-installation conditions and anti-fragmentation agreements, saying the practices were capable of restricting competition and strengthening barriers to market entry.

0: Canadian Prime Minister Mark Carney and Philippine President Ferdinand Marcos Jr. pledged to strengthen trade, energy, and security ties as Canada works to diversify its economy beyond the United States and deepen its engagement in the Indo-Pacific. Carney said Filipino-Canadians are at the very heart of Canada, and both countries can benefit in energy security and critical minerals through a strategic partnership. The two leaders pledged to pursue a Canada-Philippines free trade agreement, deepen defense and maritime cooperation in the Indo-Pacific, and strengthen economic ties supported by Canada's 1 million-strong Filipino community. Canada is currently negotiating a trade deal with both the Philippines and a broader bloc of Southeast Asian nations.
1: This agreement, once constituted, will reduce tariffs, in some cases fully eliminate them, for our exports, help give Canadian workers and businesses access to a $5 trillion market of over 700 million people.
2: Prime Minister Carney and I reaffirmed our commitment to conclude the negotiations for a bilateral free trade agreement this year, as we also negotiate the ASEAN-Canada free trade agreement. We renewed our commitment to increase our bilateral trade, stand against economic coercion, and build a resilient supply chain.

0: Hossam Abdelmadjid scored the deciding goal in a shootout, and Egypt won its debut in the World Cup knockout round by beating Australia 4-2 on penalty kicks after a 1-1 draw Friday. Australia goalkeeper Matthew Ryan didn't stop any of Egypt's four shots after replacing starter Patrick Beach late in extra time. Harry Souter opened the shootout by missing high for Australia, and 18-year-old Lucas Harrington hit the crossbar with the fourth attempt to set up Abdelmadjid's clincher. Egypt's other penalty shootout scorers were Mahmoud Saber, Rami Rabia, and Mohamed Salah, the former Liverpool star who started despite a hamstring injury sustained in the team's group finale. Jackson Irvine and Auer Mabel scored in the shootout for Australia. The victory comes in Egypt's fourth World Cup. Egypt will next face defending champion Argentina in the round of 16 on Tuesday in Atlanta.
1: My feeling today is incredible. I always feel proud to wear the shirt. Nothing makes me more proud than that. And I always like seeing the boys happy and enjoying the moment. Nothing can match that. So today was one of the best days in my life. I prepare first mentally. I'm always try to enjoy every moment because it will not come back. So I'm always tell the boys just enjoy the moment. And I probably will see on the internet in a few minutes how we're going to celebrate outside the bus now. But we can't take it for granted because Egypt, I don't know how many times we play in the World Cup. It's never before we qualified in a group stage. Now we qualified and we qualified in the next round. So it's a moment to enjoy. So we're going to do that to the max today and probably tomorrow. Then, we just have to close our door again and just focus in the next game.
2: Yeah, we're all obviously very devastated. It's the toughest way to lose a game. Boys, put so much hard work. It's been an unbelievable camp. We give ourselves the best possible opportunity to do something no Australian team's done before. But ultimately, we've fallen short at a penalty shootout. But I'm so proud of every player, especially the ones that had the heart to step up and take those shots at the end. But every single player has contributed to this. It's another step, in a positive direction for this team and for Australian football to show how competitive we can be on the biggest stage. And I've got no doubt that there's players in that dressing room that will be the ones that go and take that next step.
3: But the yelling made me know we're winning, so I didn't stop yelling after. But we're so happy, so grateful. They did a great job, and we deserve to win.
4: I didn't want to watch the penalty kicks. I was trying to hide my face, and it was stressful, but fantastic.
5: I feel relieved, honestly. That's all I feel. I'm happy, very happy.
3: Looking forward to our next game.
4: Yeah.
6: It's very emotional. It's our first time being here, and I've dreamed of coming here since I was a little kid. And it's so amazing, and the energy is beautiful. Everyone coming together to see people play. It's an amazing experience. It's beautiful.
7: Amazing experience. We loved every single bit of it. Very intense game, very good game.
8: Yeah, it's the match actually is so, I don't know what to say. I can't express what's inside in my feelings now. Mo Salah, Marmoush,
9: happiness.
8: It is happiness. But credit to all the players, all the team, the coach, and all Australian fans. Actually, they are so nice. So it's a good match today for all. Yeah, even we won, we lose, but it's okay. We're good.
7: Yeah.
10: I feel disappointed, frustrated, irritated.
11: We were cheering for Australia.
12: We were Aussies.
13: I am so happy that my small nation of 29 million people has made it this far. Soccer is obviously not our national sport. We've had a wonderful time over here in the USA, and congratulations to Egypt.
8: Thank you, sir. Hard luck
13: and Mo Salah and their team, and I wish them all the best against Argentina.
8: Thank you.

0: Lionel Messi wiped the sweat from his forehead and breathed a sigh of relief. His Argentina teammates did the same. A thrilling, unforgettable World Cup match with underdog Cape Verde was over, and the defending champions survived after being pushed to the brink. Cape Verde equalized in regulation and again in extra time, but the Blue Sharks could not respond to Argentina's third goal, and La Albiceleste advanced to the round of 16 with a 3-2 victory on Friday. Even in defeat, the performance by Cape Verde, a tiny island nation off the western coast of Africa, will stand as one of the most remarkable stories of this, or any, World Cup. Argentina will face Egypt in Atlanta on the 7th of July for a place in the quarterfinals.
1: Pero bueno, seguimos, lo pasamos, también vale.
2: Yes, that's true. It was a really tough match. But anyway, we're still in it, we got through it, and that's fine too. We put in a huge effort. Perhaps we didn't play the sort of match we'd hoped for. Although we were expecting a tough match like this, we'd hoped to control it better, to put them under pressure in front of their goal as it happened against Spain, and it didn't quite work out that way. We managed to break the deadlock and take the lead, which was the hardest part, and when we did, we lost possession. We couldn't press effectively, and it was a struggle. But anyway, we'll focus on what's coming next and celebrate getting through.
3: Yeah, it's a bit hard at the moment, I think, because it's very fresh, and I don't really like moral victories. We came so close, we pushed them right to the end. Probably would have liked to see penalties leave up to that sort of lottery. I think we deserved that. But in the end, it wasn't to be. Probably disappointed with some of the goals we conceded, but I think we showed great character today and great quality to get back into the game twice. And they're the world champions for a reason. They have a team full of star-studded players, and we came really close.
1: Yes, of course. Everybody dreams of scoring in the World Cup, you know, that I can score in this way. It's amazing. I'm very happy. I didn't believe that I scored in this big of a stage in the World Cup. It's the biggest stage in where you can play. So I didn't believe that I scored such a nice goal. Yeah, like after the game, we are all sad because we felt that there was more possible today. We're gonna take this defeat with us, and we're gonna come back in 4 years. A lot. I think we deserve a lot of respect right now, and let the people know Cape Verde.
4: The match was incredible. I don't know. It was no words. You think Cabo Verde is gonna be like? I mean, they got a tie with Spain, with Uruguay, but I don't know. Sometimes Argentina look like slow, but when they go, when they move forward, they actually do a lot of damage, and it was incredible. I don't know, very, very weird, very like, but we won, so I don't know. Yeah, good.
5: Cabo Verde, I'm so surprised. They did so good. It was their first World Cup, and I'm so proud of them. Yes.
4: And what do you think about Argentina?
5: They did go. They won. I mean, I knew they were going to win.
6: Great. It was a very intense game. I loved it. It had us on our toes.
7: We loved it.
5: We'll be back.
8: I'm a Cabo Verde fan till the end, and I'm going to keep being a Cabo Verde fan. We didn't do anything wrong. We came, we saw, we conquered. We are going home happy. In 4 years, we're going to do it again.
9: It was spectacular. This is what World Cup is all about. It was like I had chills the whole time. It was amazing. And they left their heart on the field, both teams. So congratulations to Argentina and to Messi. He was playing for the whole time. It's really unbelievable. But yeah, this is what World Cup is all about.
10: It was an amazing match, amazing. When they scored the second goal, unbelievable. But in the end, they lost in the end, so it's an unfortunate end.

0: Colombia defeated Ghana 1-0 in the round of 32 of the 2026 FIFA World Cup, advancing to the round of 16. Colombia forward John Córdoba appeared to injure his groin early in the match, prompting coach Nestor Lorenzo to replace him with Luis Suarez. The substitution paid off immediately as Suarez set up the game's only goal in the 14th minute, delivering a cross for John Arias to score. Ghana goalkeeper Ati Zigi made several saves to keep his side in the match, while Colombia had two further efforts from Daniel Munoz and Luis Diaz, either ruled out or missed the target in the closing stages. Ghana failed to register a single shot throughout the match. Colombia will face Switzerland in the round of 16 in Vancouver on Tuesday.
1: With my family, it's phenomenal. Like, my dad's never been to a World Cup game.
2: I
1: bought these tickets for Father's Day and for his birthday, and I just knew that it was going to be Group K. It was going to be either Portugal or Colombia, so either way, they were going to see Ronaldo. We were going to see Ronaldo or Colombia, and it ended up being Colombia.
3: And you know, after 4 years, it's a lot of things for every country. And for me, it's just been exciting to come see new talent, new football, how nations get together, how people get together, how people unite. And I mean, the beauty of the football, it's a game of love.

Turkey is preparing to host a NATO leaders summit for the second time. Following the summit held in Istanbul in 2004, the eyes of the world will once again Turkey, this time to capital Ankara on July 7 and 8. From the Black Sea to the Mediterranean, Turkey says it's not only protecting NATO's southern flank, but also helping shape the alliance's future at a time of mounting global security challenges. With just days remaining before NATO leaders gather in Ankara, attention is turning to Turkey's expanding role within the alliance. Home to NATO's second largest military, Turkey currently contributes nearly 3,000 personnel, along with aircraft, naval assets, armored vehicles, and advanced military platforms to NATO missions and operations across multiple regions. Turkey joined the alliance in 1952 following its contribution to the Korean War and has since participated in major

NATO missions in Afghanistan, Kosovo, Bosnia, Libya, and Iraq. Over the past two decades, Turkish forces played key roles in NATO's Afghanistan mission, including responsibility for the security of Kabul's international airport until the alliance withdrawal in 2021. Today, Turkey continues to support NATO operations in Kosovo, the Mediterranean, the Aegean Sea, and Iraq, while contributing to alliance integrated air and missile defense architecture. They describe Turkey as a security producer that actively manages crises, strengthens regional stability, and contributes to NATO's deterrent strategy. Turkey has also significantly increased its participation in NATO military exercises. The Turkish Armed Forces took part in 34 NATO exercises in 2023, 39 in 2024, and 50 this year, reflecting growing operational integration with allied forces. During NATO's Steadfast Dart exercise in Germany earlier this year, a Turkish TB3 unmanned combat aerial vehicle launched from the amphibious assault ship TCG Anadolu successfully struck a target over the Baltic Sea, marking the first time a ship-launched drone participated in a NATO live-fire exercise. Ankara has also maintained an active command role within the alliance. Turkey allocated 2.33% of its gross domestic product to defense in 2025, placing it among the alliance members, meeting NATO's defense spending targets.

0: leaders gather next week in Ankara, where Europeans aim to set aside strife with U.S. President Donald Trump over Iran and Greenland and show they are stepping up to defend the continent as Washington cuts back on its commitments to the alliance.
1: I'm the boss.
0: NATO Secretary General Mark Rutte says the gathering next Tuesday and Wednesday will show Europeans are honoring pledges to hike defense spending to deter Russia from any attack, with arms deals worth tens of billions of dollars to be signed. Leaders are also expected to vow to keep funding weapons for Ukraine's fight against Russia's invasion. Ukrainian President Volodymyr Zelensky will attend a dinner hosted by Turkish President, who will also hold bilateral talks with Trump. European officials say they hope Trump's strong relationships with President Erdogan and Rutte will ensure a smooth summit, but cannot be sure, given lingering transatlantic bitterness over the Iran war and the U.S. president's frequent criticism of NATO. In a Truth Social post on Thursday, Trump complained the United States was spending money to protect NATO members without getting any benefit from so doing.
2: There's war in the Middle East.
0: Rutte and other NATO leaders have insisted the alliance contributes to the United States' own security and that Europeans are heeding Trump's longstanding calls to spend more on their own defense. In The Hague last year, NATO leaders agreed to spend 3.5% of GDP on core defense items such as weapons and troops by 2035, up from a previous goal of 2%. They also agreed to invest a further 1.5% of GDP on broader defense-related investments, such as boosting cybersecurity. European officials are hoping for a repeat of that summit, where Trump reaffirmed the U.S. commitment to the 32-member alliance and its Article 5 Mutual Defense Pact, as well as praising his fellow leaders. But the past 12 months have severely strained the alliance, with Trump threatening to take Greenland from fellow NATO member Denmark and then waging a war against Iran that roiled the global economy without consulting European allies. The U.S. has also announced troop withdrawals from Europe, cut the forces it assigns to NATO's defense plans, including an aircraft carrier, refueling aircraft, fighter jets, and drones, and launched a six-month review of its military presence on the continent. European officials worry that the Iran war could overshadow the summit if there is a flare-up in the conflict, currently the subject of a fragile ceasefire, or if Trump vents his anger at Europeans for not doing

0: or to assist U.S. military operations.
1: What we're doing now is the best, the strongest, the fastest.
0: Trump suggested this meant the U.S. did not need to honor its commitment to aid a fellow NATO member under attack. NATO officials also say the vast majority of allies honored commitments to allow the U.S. to use their airspace and bases on their territory, even though the war was deeply unpopular in Europe and many European leaders did not support it. The war also ruptured personal ties between Trump and European leaders, such as Italian Prime Minister Giorgia Meloni and outgoing British Prime Minister Keir Starmer, raising the possibility that those strains could resurface at the summit.

0: the B-2 bombers bomb the... So I think NATO's making a very foolish mistake. And I've long said that, you know, I wonder whether or not NATO would ever be there for us. So this was a great test, because we don't need them, but they should have been there.
1: And the fact that NATO has survived since the end of the Cold War, despite the collapse of the Soviet Union, is a testament to the degree to which this was not just a marriage of convenience, it was something much deeper. So I do think that were the Trump administration to withdraw from NATO, it would change the world. It would in some ways push the world toward a geopolitical jungle in which Europe would be on its own. The United States would be on its own. In some ways, it would be a return to the much more chaotic, anarchic landscape that existed before NATO was formed in 1949. Trump, going way back, has voiced regrets about not just NATO, but the alliances that the United States has in Europe and in East Asia. And I think that he feels, not without some justification, that allies free ride on the United States, that they don't spend enough of their own money defending themselves. They take advantage of American readiness to spend more on defense and to provide a protective umbrella. So there's a through line here in Trump's comments. He could begin to pack up, to take American troops and move them out of Germany and move them out of the United Kingdom and move them out of Poland. And this in some sense would be a sign to the Europeans that the days of the United States deploying forces in Europe to help protect you against external threats, Russia in particular, those days are coming to an end. Would he face resistance? For sure. NATO has strong support in Congress, not just among Democrats, but among Republicans as well. NATO enjoys strong support among the U.S. public. So there he would receive pushback. But at least from my knowledge, there is no legal or political lever that Congress, the House, the Senate, the Pentagon could use to stop Trump from beginning to withdraw U.S. troops from NATO. I think if you're an American ally, whether it's Germany or Britain or South Korea or Japan, you have to take seriously the pronouncement of an American president that I'm reconsidering alliances. I think I might contemplate the idea of withdrawal. You have to take that seriously, have to have plan B. You have to question whether the United States is no longer the reliable ally that it has been for so many decades. That having been said, I do not expect Trump to withdraw from NATO. And that's because the United States gets lots of benefits from the alliance.

0: Wir haben 5% verabredet.
1: We agreed on 5%, and Germany is doubling its defense budget within 4 years. This is the greatest effort we have ever made to strengthen our defense capabilities. In this respect,

0: Turkey's defense ministry on Thursday hosted its weekly press briefing for the first time at the newly built Crescent and Star Joint Headquarters, a sprawling military complex designed to bring together the country's top defense institutions under one roof, where officials outlined preparations for next week's NATO summit and reiterated Ankara's positions on regional security issues. Inspired by the design of the Turkish flag, the complex is being built with smart building technologies, advanced cybersecurity systems, and protection against ballistic and chemical, biological, radiological, and nuclear threats, a Turkish military official said. Equipped with cutting-edge technologies ranging from cybersecurity and ballistic protection to measures against chemical, biological, radiological and nuclear threats, as well as advanced engineering solutions, the project is expected to become one of the world's model military headquarters. The Crescent and Star Joint Headquarters will serve as a strategic hub that strengthens the institutional integration of the National Defense Ministry, enhances the Turkish military's joint operational capabilities, and embodies Turkey's defense vision under the Century of Turkey goals. The headquarters, which recently opened its doors to members of the press during the National Defense Ministry's weekly press briefing, will host its first official event as part of the NATO Heads of State and Government Summit to be held in Ankara on July 7 and 8.
1: Pleasure to be with President Erdogan of Turkey, and we've been...
2: Turkish President and the U.S. President share a strong will to lift sanctions imposed on Ankara under the U.S. Countering America's Adversaries Through Sanctions Act, said the Turkish Foreign Minister on Thursday, adding that both governments are taking necessary steps to resolve the issue.
1: We were still friends.
2: Turkish Foreign Minister said the two leaders expressed their determination during a meeting at the White House last September and instructed members of their cabinets to work toward a solution. He added that the sanction remains the only permanent institutional hurdle in Turkish-U.S. relations. Countering America's Adversaries Through Sanctions Act, enacted by the U.S. Congress in 2017, allows Washington to penalize countries that conduct significant transactions with Russia's defense sector. Ankara was sanctioned in 2020 following its purchase of the S-400 system, a move that also triggered its removal from the F-35 Joint Strike Fighter program. Turkish minister noted that many sanctions imposed on Ankara by other countries have been lifted over the past 3 to 4 years, arguing that most had been administrative rather than legal in nature.
0: There is a strong will from both our president and President Trump to lift the sanctions. When the two leaders met in Washington last September, they declared their political will on this issue, and we, as cabinet members, were instructed to resolve it. The defense minister and I are working intensively on this. Specific decisions regarding Turkey can occasionally be taken, but institutionally, the only lasting negative issue at the moment is the Katsa sanctions. There are certain steps that need to be taken. Work in this direction is underway, and as this is done, the public will see the results.
2: Iran began a days-long funeral Saturday for the late Supreme Leader Ayatollah Ali Khamenei, months after an airstrike killed him at the start of the war. Authorities unveiled the casket containing Khamenei's body in a glass case at the Grand Mosalla in Tehran. Mourners wept at the sight, with some chanting, "Our world in one, revenge, revenge." Some carried banners and flags, while billboards across the city bore Khamenei's image. Crowds of men rhythmically beat their chests in mourning, a common practice at Shiite funerals. An outdoor stage set up at the Grand Mosalla resembled the stage where Khamenei once gave his speeches at a Husseiniyah at his compound.

in downtown Tehran. Iran is staging a week of mass funeral processions for Khamenei, killed in February by U.S. and Israeli airstrikes at the start of a four-month war. In a show of public devotion to the Islamic Republic's theocratic state and revolutionary fire. Senior officials from various countries, including Russia, Qatar, and Oman, have also paid tribute to Iran's slain Supreme Leader Ali Khamenei at a farewell ceremony in Tehran on Friday.

0: Large crowds of displaced Palestinians gathered at food distribution points in the southern Gaza Strip city of Khan Yunis. As families waited for hot meals provided by community kitchens, underscoring the deepening humanitarian crisis in the enclave. With food supplies running critically low, many residents have become increasingly dependent on charitable kitchens for their daily meals. Aid organizations say ongoing restrictions on the entry of humanitarian assistance have severely limited the availability of food, leaving thousands of families struggling to secure basic necessities. The humanitarian situation across Gaza remains dire, with displaced civilians facing shortages of food, clean water, medicine, and shelter. Community kitchens have become a vital lifeline for many, but aid agencies warn that available resources are insufficient to meet the growing demand. Long queues formed around distribution sites in Khan Yunis as residents waited for meals, highlighting the scale of need among families displaced by the conflict. Humanitarian organizations continue to call for expanded access for aid deliveries, warning that without a sustained increase in assistance, conditions are likely to deteriorate further.
1: We never thought the settlers would take it since it is far from the outpost they stay at.
2: Palestinian Mohammed Salameh was building this house for his family in Jalud, in the Israeli-occupied West Bank. His son just got engaged and was meant to start married life there. But Israeli settlers are seen on the roof in this video verified by Reuters. They took the house before Salameh had finished building it. Construction stalled when the Gaza war erupted in 2023 and the family finances came under strain. Salameh says appealing to the Israeli military and police brought no help.
1: Only God knows if there is law and order they will leave. If not, they will not.
2: Reuters was unable to reach the settlers for comment. The Israeli military said it was checking Reuters' request for comment. It hadn't responded by Friday, and nor had the Israeli police. Palestinians have for years reported damage to farmland, vandalism, and attacks linked to settlement expansion. Settlers attacked the residents of nearby Hirbet Abu Falah on Friday as they tried to reach their agricultural land, according to local officials. At least one Palestinian man and an international activist were injured. A UN inquiry reported last month that Israeli settler attacks on Palestinian villages and agricultural land have risen 130% since 2023. It found that Israeli forces protected settlers during the attacks. Ra'ad al-Hajj Muhammad, head of the village council, said Jalud had faced five major settler attacks when homes were burnt, vehicles damaged, and trees uprooted.
3: Control over most of the surrounding lands near the village of Jalud has been taken by settlers and hilltop youth, who are, as everyone knows, supported by the Israeli government.
2: Salameh said by taking the house, settlers had cut access to another property.
1: A neighbour close by has built a two-storey house, which they will probably take too. If we lose this house, they will lose theirs, since there's no way to get to it.
4: Chilean rescuers released footage of the moment they pulled a Venezuelan guard out of the rubble after he was trapped for 8 days following the double earthquakes in Caracas. The images show the moment a rescuer rallies security guard Hernan Alberto Gil as he efforts to climb out of the space where he was trapped. Gil, who was trapped under a mall building following the 7.2 and 7.5 earthquakes, is stable and receiving treatment. Meanwhile, residents in Caracas continue to grapple with the aftermath of last week's devastating twin earthquakes

0: as daily life continues to be marked by the aftershock of the tragedy. At a school damaged by the quakes, an engineer said part of the structure gave way again Friday as debris removal was about to begin. Dozens gathered outside the school following the collapse. Elsewhere, worshipers gathered for an outdoor mass at the Basilica of Santa Teresa, reflecting on the disaster and the sense of unity it has brought amid the tragedy.
1: Look, for me, the Basilica of Saint Teresa is a place for coming together, especially at a time like this, when we, as a country, didn't expect this natural phenomenon, so strong and violent. And at a time like this, when I feel words fail me, even though perhaps we weren't educated enough or have the right words, but at a time like this, our mixed feelings fade into the background.
0: The quakes have killed over 2,645 people and injured more than 12,500 others.

0: The border between the Democratic Republic of the Congo and Rwanda reopened late Thursday after being closed since May over the ongoing Ebola outbreak, bringing much-needed relief to residents of Goma, the capital of eastern Congo. The reopening was announced in a press release Thursday by the Rwanda-backed M23 rebels who seized Goma early last year. The city's airport has been closed since the takeover, leaving Goma largely dependent economically on cross-border traffic between the two countries. Jovial Begum Bayer, a trader, said working had been difficult without being able to cross the border. "I am delighted by the reopening of the border crossing because it had already been a month and a half since we could go to Rwanda," she said. Though Goma has had at least one laboratory-confirmed case of the Bundibugyo virus, it has been largely spared from the outbreak that has ravaged Ituri province to the north. So far, the outbreak has caused more than 1,400 confirmed cases and more than 400 deaths. The World Health Organization has advised against closing borders, saying it will only hamper the Ebola response. With Goma's airport shut, people wanting to travel internationally have had to go to the Rwandan capital, Kigali, which offered the safest access to an international airport. Traveling further into Congo meant crossing the front lines of a conflict that has raged for three decades. Trials began Thursday for a drug that researchers hope could work as a treatment for Ebola caused by the Bundibugyo virus. The virus has no vaccine and no approved treatment. It spread undetected for weeks as health authorities tested for the more common Zaire virus.
1: The economy was broken when we came in. It was the aftermath of Liz Truss. And we have turned that around and stabilised the economy to a point now where we're the fastest growing economy in the G7, where we've been able to stabilise even during a period of conflict in the Iran war. We're a leader on AI, etc. If you look at our public services, in particular the NHS, they were on their knees when we came in 2 years ago. Now we've picked them up, invested in our public services, and in recent weeks we've seen the biggest fall in NHS waiting lists in 17 years. Well, I don't think a new Prime Minister will, because and there's often this discussion, you know, what's the right balance between dealing with international affairs and dealing with domestic affairs? They're one and the same thing. And that's why I am proud that when other countries have looked to the sort of group of countries that's needed to work on these, they've looked to the UK and to France and Germany for the work on Ukraine in particular, the coalition of the willing, and they've looked again to France and the UK when it comes to the work that needs to be done on reassurance in the Strait of Hormuz. And that is, I am proud of the fact that the UK is now regarded as a leader, a country that others look to and want to engage with. It was tough. I'm not going to pretend otherwise. Really, really tough as I grappled with what was the best thing to do for me, for the country,

0: for the government. And those discussions inevitably start with many discussions with colleagues, with parliamentary colleagues, with the team here, with my immediate advisors, with trade unions, so many people in that discussion. But for me, and this may be different for other people, in the end, it became an intensely personal decision. And that's why it was a decision taken ultimately when Vic and I were away with the kids. We went to Chequers and just spent 2 days together as a family. And that's when I came to my final decision. And it wasn't that I didn't want other advice at that stage. I'd had plenty of conversations. But when you are taking the decision to step down from the role as Prime Minister, taking the decision that your political career is over, it is an intensely personal matter, or at least it was for me. And I wanted to do that with Vic, and that's what I did.
1: Thousands of protesters scuffled with police as Germany's far-right Alternative for Germany party held its national convention in Erfurt. The demonstrations reflect just how divisive the AfD remains, even as its political fortunes continue to rise. This year's convention has drawn additional controversy because it coincides with the 100-year anniversary of a Nazi party meeting held nearby that really consolidated Adolf Hitler's power over the fascist movement. Historians and political opponents say the timing carries powerful symbolism, an accusation the AfD rejects. The party is expected to re-elect its co-leaders, Alice Weidel and Tino Chrupalla. But more importantly, project an image of unity after becoming the largest opposition party in Germany's parliament. And it looks like its popularity is still growing, benefiting from voter frustration over the government's handling of the economy and migration. Now the AfD is looking ahead to regional elections this fall, where it hopes to win enough support in the eastern state of Saxony-Anhalt to lead a state government for the first time. The far-right Alternative for Germany is in a buoyant mood as it holds a convention this weekend. It is capitalizing on the unpopularity of a government that's trying to reform the sluggish economy and eyeing promising prospects of power in an eastern region this fall. Yet the anti-migration nationalist party is as polarizing as ever. Its meeting is expected to draw tens of thousands of protesters to the eastern city of Erfurt. AfD is meeting to elect its leaders, which German parties do every 2 years. It will aim to put on a show of unity as it extends the terms of Alice Weidel and Tino Chrupalla, who have run the party together for 4 years.
2: Of course, we want to prevent the fascist AfD from meeting undisturbed in the exhibition hall and, yes, effectively hatching their plans there. And we want to make it clear that we simply won't tolerate this, that fascism is on the rise here in Germany.

0: Indian Prime Minister Modi called for Japanese investment in India to exceed 10 trillion yen over the next decade as he addressed the India-Japan Joint Economic Forum along with Japanese Prime Minister Sanae Takaichi in New Delhi. India and Japan also agreed to boost cooperation in artificial intelligence, metals, energy, and defense, as well as prepare a joint roadmap for economic security as the Asian nations sought to further strengthen their ties. In her address, Takaichi said the international community was facing growing challenges from protectionism, economic coercion, and geopolitical tensions, making it essential to strengthen regional autonomy and resilience. Japan is among India's largest investors, backing major infrastructure projects, including a high-speed rail corridor between the cities of Mumbai and Ahmedabad. Japanese firms have also increased investment in Indian companies, including a recent $1.6 billion deal for a 20% stake in Yes Bank.
1: A lot of economists were hopeful that FIFA in North America would generate more leisure and hospitality jobs, but unfortunately that's not borne out by the data. It actually showed that those sectors had declining employment, so that's a big disappointment. I think the fact that in the last month there was only slow generation of new jobs is related to this notion that the number of job seekers are declining, or the number of job seekers that are looking for work and not finding it is increased. In particular, we're concerned about the evidence that people that have been unemployed, looking for work but not able to find work that's suitable to them, that number actually has been growing by a few hundred thousand over the last half year to a year. I would reiterate that it is important in this report that the employment to population ratio is still below 60%. So we're not really sure what people that are not working are doing, but it's still a concerningly high percentage of people that are not part of our labor force participation right now. We are concerned about those who are unemployed for more than half a year are a higher unemployment rate than otherwise. But overall, the rate of unemployment seems to be pretty stable.
2: U.S. hiring slowed sharply in June, with the economy adding just 57,000 jobs, roughly half the amount that economists polled by Reuters had expected. The Labor Department's closely watched jobs report, released Thursday, also showed the unemployment rate dropped to 4.2% last month. But that was because about 720,000 people left the labor force, which pushed down the participation rate to just over 61%, its lowest level in more than 5 years. April and May's job gains, while both strong, were also revised downward in Thursday's report. The numbers point to a cooling labor market that prompted financial markets on Thursday to lower expectations for a near-term interest rate hike from the Federal Reserve. The report brings non-farm payrolls into alignment with other labor market surveys, including small business hiring plans, which have offered a less robust picture of the jobs market. Job gains have been driven primarily by a historically low level of layoffs, despite uncertainty stemming first from President Trump's tariffs and more recently from the Middle East conflict. Companies have been reluctant to let go of workers after struggling to find labor in the aftermath of the COVID pandemic.
0: European Central Bank President Christine Lagarde said on Friday it was still possible she could leave before her term ends in late 2027 to weigh in on French politics. But running in next spring's French presidential election was not currently on the agenda. Responding to a question from French newspaper Les Echos whether she would rule out leaving early, perhaps to take part in French politics, she said, "It's possible. I believe that a European voice needs to be heard in the French presidential debate."
3: Swept aside.
0: Lagarde has previously played down resignation rumors, saying a ship's captain would not leave during turbulent times as inflation surged on an oil price spike triggered by the Iran war. She said then that her baseline was to remain in the job until her term expires at the end of October 2027. While she did not repeat this line, she appeared to rule out running in the French election next spring. When asked if she'd support a candidate or stand as one, she first said, "I will reflect on it," then added, "I'm joking. I don't think that's currently on the agenda." She said her main job would be to bring a European argument into national politics.
3: At the country level and then at the global level.
0: Google lost its long-running legal battle against a European Union antitrust fine of around $4.7 billion after the bloc's top court dismissed an appeal by the U.S. technology giant and its parent company, Alphabet. The Court of Justice of the EU said on Thursday that the appeal against a previous judgment by the General Court was dismissed, confirming the penalty imposed over Google Search's abuse of a dominant position in the context of the Android operating system. The case dates back to 2018.

when the European Commission found that Google had abused its dominant position by using pre-installation agreements and licensing conditions to promote Google Search and the Chrome browser on mobile devices running Android. The commission initially imposed an overall fine of 4.34 billion euros on Google, with Alphabet held jointly and severally liable for part of the penalty. In its latest ruling, the Court of Justice found that the General Court had not erred in law in assessing the anti-competitive effects of Google's Android agreements. The top court said the General Court was entitled to consider the broader economic context, including revenue-sharing agreements, and did not have to systematically carry out a counterfactual analysis to establish abuse of a dominant position. The court also upheld findings that pre-installed apps benefited from a status quo bias, rejecting Google and Alphabet's argument that user preferences or the quality of their services alone explained the observed market behavior. The Court of Justice ruled that the General Court was right to confirm the Commission's assessment of Android pre-installation conditions and anti-fragmentation agreements, saying the practices were capable of restricting competition and strengthening barriers to market entry.

0: Canadian Prime Minister Mark Carney and Philippine President Ferdinand Marcos Jr. pledged to strengthen trade, energy, and security ties as Canada works to diversify its economy beyond the United States and deepen its engagement in the Indo-Pacific. Carney said Filipino-Canadians are at the very heart of Canada, and both countries can benefit in energy security and critical minerals through a strategic partnership. The two leaders pledged to pursue a Canada-Philippines free trade agreement, deepen defense and maritime cooperation in the Indo-Pacific, and strengthen economic ties supported by Canada's 1 million-strong Filipino community. Canada is currently negotiating a trade deal with both the Philippines and a broader bloc of Southeast Asian nations.
1: This agreement, once constituted, will reduce tariffs, in some cases fully eliminate them, for our exports, help give Canadian workers and businesses access to a $5 trillion market of over 700 million people.
2: Prime Minister Carney and I reaffirmed our commitment to conclude the negotiations for a bilateral free trade agreement this year, as we also negotiate the ASEAN-Canada free trade agreement. We renewed our commitment to increase our bilateral trade, stand against economic coercion, and build a resilient supply chain.

0: Hossam Abdel Magid scored the deciding goal in a shootout, and Egypt won its debut in the World Cup knockout round by beating Australia 4-2 on penalty kicks after a 1-1 draw Friday. Australia goalkeeper Matthew Ryan didn't stop any of Egypt's four shots after replacing starter Patrick Beach late in extra time. Harry Souter opened the shootout by missing high for Australia, and 18-year-old Lucas Harrington hit the crossbar with the fourth attempt to set up Abdel Magid's clincher. Egypt's other penalty shootout scorers were Mahmoud Saber, Rami Rabia, and Mohamed Salah, the former Liverpool star who started despite a hamstring injury sustained in the team's group finale. Jackson Irvine and Auer Mabel scored in the shootout for Australia. The victory comes in Egypt's fourth World Cup. Egypt will next face defending champion Argentina in the round of 16 on Tuesday in Atlanta.
1: My feeling today is it's incredible. I always feel proud to wear the shirt. Nothing makes me more proud than that. And I always like seeing the boys happy and enjoying the moment. It's nothing can match that. So today was one of the best days in my life. I prepare first mentally. I'm always try to enjoy every moment because it will not come back. So I'm always tell the boys just enjoy the moment. And probably we'll see in the internet in a few minutes how we're going to celebrate outside the bus now. But yeah, just like we can't take it for granted because Egypt, I don't know how many times we play in the World Cup. It's never before we qualified in a group stage. Now we qualified and qualified in the next round. So it's just, it's a moment to enjoy. So we're going to do that to the max today and probably tomorrow. Then, we just have to close our door again and just focus in the next game.
2: Yeah, we're all obviously very devastated. It's the toughest way to lose a game. Boys put so much hard work. It's been an unbelievable camp. We give ourselves the best possible opportunity to do something the Australian team's done before. But ultimately, you know, we've fallen short at a penalty shootout. But I'm so proud of every player, especially the ones that had the heart to step up and take those shots at the end. But every single player has contributed to this. It's another step, in a positive direction for this team and for Australian football to show how competitive we can be on the biggest stage. And I've got no doubt that there's players in that dressing room that will be the ones that go and take that next step.
3: But the yelling made me know we're winning, so I didn't stop yelling after. But we're so happy, so grateful. They did a great job, and we deserve to win.
4: I didn't want to watch the penalty kicks. I was like trying to hide my face, and it was stressful but fantastic.
5: I feel relieved, honestly. That's all I feel. I'm happy, very happy.
3: Looking forward to our next game.
4: Yeah.
6: It's very emotional. It's our first time being here, and I've dreamed of coming here since I was a little kid. And it's so amazing, and the energy is beautiful. Everyone coming together to see people play. It's an amazing experience. It's beautiful.
7: Amazing experience. We loved every single bit of it. Very intense game, very good game.
8: Yeah, it's the match actually is so, I don't know what to say. I can't express what's inside in my feelings now. Mo Salah, Marmoush,
9: happiness.
8: It is happiness. But credit to all the players, all the team, the coach, and all Australian fans. Actually, they are so nice. So it's a good match today for all. Yeah, even we won, we lose, but it's okay. We're good.
7: Yeah.
10: I feel disappointed, frustrated, irritated.
11: We were cheering for Australia.
12: We were Aussies.
13: I am so happy that my small nation of 29 million people has made it this far. Soccer is obviously not our national sport. We've had a wonderful time over here in the USA, and congratulations to Egypt.
8: Thank you, sir.
13: And Mo Salah and their team, and I wish them all the best against Argentina.
8: Thank you.

0: Lionel Messi wiped the sweat from his forehead and breathed a sigh of relief. His Argentina teammates did the same. A thrilling, unforgettable World Cup match with underdog Cape Verde was over, and the defending champions survived after being pushed to the brink. Cape Verde equalized in regulation and again in extra time, but the Blue Sharks could not respond to Argentina's third goal, and La Albiceleste advanced to the round of 16 with a 3-2 victory on Friday. Even in defeat, the performance by Cape Verde, a tiny island nation off the western coast of Africa, will stand as one of the most remarkable stories of this, or any, World Cup. Argentina will face Egypt in Atlanta on the 7th of July for a place in the quarterfinals.
1: Yes, that's true. It was a really tough match. But anyway, we're still in it. We got through it, and that's fine, too. We put in a huge effort. Perhaps we didn't play the sort of match we'd hoped for. Although we were expecting a tough match like this, we'd hoped to control it better, to put them under pressure in front of their goal as it happened against Spain, and it didn't quite work out that way. We managed to break the deadlock and take the lead, which was the hardest part, and when we did, we lost possession. We couldn't press effectively, and it was a struggle, but anyway, we'll focus on what's coming next and celebrate getting through.
2: Yeah, it's a bit hard at the moment, I think, because it's very fresh, and I don't really like moral victories. We came so close, we pushed them right to the end. Probably would have likened to see penalties, lived up to that sort of lottery. I think we deserved that. But in the end, it wasn't to be. I'm probably disappointed with some of the goals we conceded, but I think we showed great character today and great quality to get back into the game twice. And they're the world champions for a reason. They have a team full of star-studded players, and we came really close.
3: Yes, of course. Everybody dreams of scoring in the World Cup, you know, that I can score in this way. It's amazing. I'm very happy. Yeah, I didn't believe that I scored in this big of a stage in the World Cup. It's the biggest stage in where you can play. So I didn't believe that I scored such a nice goal. Like after the game, we are all sad because we felt that there was more possible today. We're gonna take this defeat with us, and we're gonna come back in 4 years. A lot. I think we deserve a lot of respect right now, and let the people know Cape Verde.
4: The match was incredible. I don't know. It was no words. You think Cabo Verde is gonna be like? I mean, they got a tie with Spain, with Uruguay, but I don't know. Sometimes Argentina look like slow, but when they move forward, they actually do a lot of damage, and it was incredible. I don't know, very very weird, very like, but we won, so I don't know. Yeah, good.
5: Cabo Verde, I'm so surprised. They did so good. It was their first World Cup, and I'm so proud of them. Yes.
4: And what do you think about Argentina?
5: They did go. They won. I mean, I knew they were going to win.
6: Great. It was a very intense game. I loved it. It had us on our toes.
7: We loved it. We'll be back.
8: I'm a Cabo Verde fan till the end. And I'm going to keep being a Cabo Verde fan. We didn't do anything wrong. We came, we saw, we conquered. We are going home happy. In 4 years, we're going to do it again.
9: It was spectacular. This is what World Cup is all about. It was like I had chills the whole time. It was amazing. And they left their heart on the field, both teams. So congratulations to Argentina and to Messi. He was playing the whole time. It's really unbelievable. But yeah, this is what World Cup is all about.
10: It was an amazing match, amazing. When they scored the second goal, unbelievable. But in the end, they lost in the end, so it's an unfortunate ending.

0: Colombia defeated Ghana 1-0 in the round of 32 of the 2026 FIFA World Cup, advancing to the round of 16. Colombia forward John Cordoba appeared to injure his groin early in the match, prompting coach Nestor Lorenzo to replace him with Luis Suarez. The substitution paid off immediately as Suarez set up the game's only goal in the 14th minute, delivering a cross for Jonah Rias to score. Ghana goalkeeper Ati Zigi made several saves to keep his side in the match, while Colombia had two further efforts from Daniel Munoz and Luis Diaz, either ruled out or missed the target in the closing stages. Ghana failed to register a single shot throughout the match. Colombia will face Switzerland in the round of 16 in Vancouver on Tuesday.
1: With my family, it's phenomenal. Like, my dad's never been to a World Cup game. I bought these tickets for Father's Day and for his birthday. And I just knew that it was going to be Group K. It was going to be either Portugal or Colombia. So either way, they were going to see Ronaldo. We were going to see Ronaldo or Colombia. And it ended up being Colombia.
2: And, you know, after 4 years, it's a lot of things for every country. And for me, it's just been exciting to come see new talent, new football, how nations get together, how people get together, how people unite. And, I mean, the beauty of the football. It's a game of love.

Turkey is preparing to host a NATO leaders summit for the second time. Following the summit held in Istanbul in 2004, the eyes of the world will once again Turkey, this time to capital Ankara on July 7 and 8. From the Black Sea to the Mediterranean, Turkey says it's not only protecting NATO's southern flank, but also helping shape the alliance's future at a time of mounting global security challenges. With just days remaining before NATO leaders gather in Ankara, attention is turning to Turkey's expanding role within the alliance. Home to NATO's second largest military, Turkey currently contributes nearly 3,000 personnel, along with aircraft, naval assets, armored vehicles, and advanced military platforms to NATO missions and operations across multiple regions. Turkey joined the alliance in 1952 following its contribution to the Korean War and has since participated in major NATO missions in Afghanistan, Kosovo, Bosnia, Libya, and Iraq. Over the past two decades, Turkish forces played key roles in NATO's Afghanistan mission, including responsibility for the security of Kabul's international airport until the alliance withdrawal in 2021. Today, Turkey continues to support NATO operations in Kosovo, the Mediterranean, the Aegean Sea, and Iraq, while contributing to alliance integrated air and missile defense architecture. They describe Turkey as a security producer that actively manages crises, strengthens regional stability, and contributes to NATO's deterrent strategy. Turkey has also significantly increased its participation in NATO military exercises. The Turkish Armed Forces took part in 34 NATO exercises in 2023, 39 in 2024, and 50 this year, reflecting growing operational integration with allied forces. During NATO's Steadfast Dart exercise in Germany earlier this year, a Turkish TB3 unmanned combat aerial vehicle launched from the amphibious assault ship TCG Anadolu successfully struck a target over the Baltic Sea, marking the first time a ship-launched drone participated in a NATO live fire exercise. Ankara has also maintained an active command role within the alliance. Turkey allocated 2.33% of its gross domestic product to defense in 2025, placing it among the alliance members, meeting NATO's defense spending targets.

0: leaders gather next week in Ankara, where Europeans aim to set aside strife with U.S. President Donald Trump over Iran and Greenland and show they are stepping up to defend the continent as Washington cuts back on its commitments to the alliance.
1: I'm the boss.
0: NATO Secretary General Mark Rutte says the gathering next Tuesday and Wednesday will show Europeans are honoring pledges to hike defense spending to deter Russia from any attack, with arms deals worth tens of billions of dollars to be signed. Leaders are also expected to vow to keep funding weapons for Ukraine's fight against Russia's invasion. Ukrainian President Volodymyr Zelensky will attend a dinner hosted by Turkish President, who will also hold bilateral talks with Trump. European officials say they hope Trump's strong relationships with President Erdogan and Rutte will ensure a smooth summit, but cannot be sure, given lingering transatlantic bitterness over the Iran war and the U.S. president's frequent criticism of NATO. In a Truth Social post on Thursday, Trump complained the United States was spending money to protect NATO members without getting any benefit from so doing.
2: There's war in the Middle East.
0: Rutte and other NATO leaders have insisted the alliance contributes to the United States' own security and that Europeans are heeding Trump's long-standing calls to spend more on their own defense. In The Hague last year, NATO leaders agreed to spend 3.5% of GDP on core defense items such as weapons and troops by 2035, up from a previous goal of 2%. They also agreed to invest a further 1.5% of GDP on broader defense-related investments, such as boosting cybersecurity. European officials are hoping for a repeat of that summit, where Trump reaffirmed the U.S. commitment to the 32-member alliance and its Article 5 Mutual Defense Pact, as well as praising his fellow leaders. But the past 12 months have severely strained the alliance, with Trump threatening to take Greenland from fellow NATO member Denmark and then waging a war against Iran that roiled the global economy without consulting European allies. The U.S. has also announced troop withdrawals from Europe, cut the forces it assigns to NATO's defense plans, including an aircraft carrier, refueling aircraft, fighter jets, and drones, and launched a six-month review of its military presence on the continent. European officials worry that the Iran war could overshadow the summit if there is a flare-up in the conflict, currently the subject of a fragile ceasefire, or if Trump vents his anger at Europeans for not doing more to assist U.S. military operations.
3: What we're doing now is the best, the strongest, the fastest.
0: Trump suggested this meant the U.S. did not need to honor its commitment to aid a fellow NATO member under attack. NATO officials also say the vast majority of allies honored commitments to allow the U.S. to use their airspace and bases on their territory, even though the war was deeply unpopular in Europe and many European leaders did not support it. The war also ruptured personal ties between Trump and European leaders, such as Italian Prime Minister Giorgia Meloni and outgoing British Prime Minister Keir Starmer, raising the possibility that those

0: had the B-2 bombers bomb the... So, I think NATO's making a very foolish mistake. And I've long said that, you know, I wonder whether or not NATO would ever be there for us. So this was a great test, because we don't need them, but they should have been there.
1: And the fact that NATO has survived since the end of the Cold War, despite the collapse of the Soviet Union, is a testament to the degree to which this was not just a marriage of convenience, it was something much deeper. So I do think that were the Trump administration to withdraw from NATO, it would change the world. It would in some ways push the world toward a geopolitical jungle in which Europe would be on its own. The United States would be on its own. In some ways, it would be a return to the much more chaotic, anarchic landscape that existed before NATO was formed in 1949. Trump, going way back, has voiced regrets about not just NATO, but the alliances that the United States has in Europe and in East Asia. And I think that he feels, not without some justification, that allies free ride on the United States, that they don't spend enough of their own money defending themselves. They take advantage of American readiness to spend more on defense and to provide a protective umbrella. So there's a through line here in Trump's comments. He could begin to pack up, to take American troops and move them out of Germany and move them out of the United Kingdom and move them out of Poland. And this in some sense would be a sign to the Europeans that the days of the United States deploying forces in Europe to help protect you against external threats, Russia in particular, those days are coming to an end. Would he face resistance? For sure. NATO has strong support in Congress, not just among Democrats, but among Republicans as well. NATO enjoys strong support among the U.S. public. So there he would receive pushback. But at least from my knowledge, there is no legal or political lever that Congress, the House, the Senate, the Pentagon could use to stop Trump from beginning to withdraw U.S. troops from NATO. I think if you're an American ally, whether it's Germany or Britain or South Korea or Japan, you have to take seriously the pronouncement of an American president that I'm reconsidering alliances. I think I might contemplate the idea of withdrawal. You have to take that seriously, have to have plan B. You have to question whether the United States is no longer the reliable ally that it has been for so many decades. That having been said, I do not expect Trump to withdraw from NATO. And that's because the United States gets lots of benefits from the alliance.

0: Wir haben 5% verabredet.
1: We agreed on 5%, and Germany is doubling its defense budget within 4 years. This is the greatest effort we have ever made to strengthen our defense capabilities. In this respect, we have no need to hide from anyone here. We will express this with all due modesty. And we do this as the largest member state of the European Union with responsibility within Europe. That we coordinate closely with each other on the European side here and are determined to make our contribution to the defense of NATO and, in particular, to the defense of Europe. This should be acknowledged by anyone who deals with these figures. And I will mention these figures without exaggerating them. But I will also mention these figures when we meet in Ankara next week.

0: Design of the Turkish flag, the complex is being built with smart building technologies, advanced cybersecurity systems, and protection against ballistic and chemical, biological, radiological, and nuclear threats, a Turkish military official said. Equipped with cutting-edge technologies ranging from cybersecurity and ballistic protection to measures against chemical, biological, radiological and nuclear threats, as well as advanced engineering solutions, the project is expected to become one of the world's model military headquarters. The Crescent and Star joint headquarters will serve as a strategic hub that strengthens the institutional integration of the National Defense Ministry, enhances the Turkish military's joint operational capabilities, and embodies Turkey's defense vision under the Century of Turkey goals. The headquarters, which recently opened its doors to members of the press during the National Defense Ministry's weekly press briefing, will host its first official event as part of the NATO Heads of State and Government Summit to be held in Ankara on July 7 and 8.
1: Pleasure to be with President Erdogan of Turkey, and we've been...
2: Turkish President and the U.S. President share a strong will to lift sanctions imposed on Ankara under the U.S. Countering America's Adversaries Through Sanctions Act, said the Turkish Foreign Minister on Thursday, adding that both governments are taking necessary steps to resolve the issue.
1: We were still friends.
2: Turkish Foreign Minister said the two leaders expressed their determination during a meeting at the White House last September and instructed members of their cabinets to work toward a solution. He added that the sanction remains the only permanent institutional hurdle in Turkish-U.S. relations. Countering America's Adversaries Through Sanctions Act, enacted by the U.S. Congress in 2017, allows Washington to penalize countries that conduct significant transactions with Russia's defense sector. Ankara was sanctioned in 2020 following its purchase of the S-400 system, a move that also triggered its removal from the F-35 Joint Strike Fighter program. Turkish minister noted that many sanctions imposed on Ankara by other countries have been lifted over the past 3 to 4 years, arguing that most had been administrative rather than legal in nature.
0: There is a strong will from both our president and President Trump to lift the sanctions. When the two leaders met in Washington last September, they declared their political will on this issue, and we, as cabinet members, were instructed to resolve it. The defense minister and I are working intensively on this. Specific decisions regarding Turkey can occasionally be taken, but institutionally, the only lasting negative issue at the moment is the Katsa sanctions. There are certain steps that need to be taken. Work in this direction is underway, and as this is done, the public will see the results.
2: Iran began a days-long funeral Saturday for the late Supreme Leader Ayatollah Ali Khamenei, months after an airstrike killed him at the start of the war. Authorities unveiled the casket containing Khamenei's body in a glass case at the Grand Mosalla in Tehran. Mourners wept at the sight, with some chanting, "Our world in one, revenge, revenge." Some carried banners and flags, while billboards across the city bore Khamenei's image. Crowds of men rhythmically beat their chests in mourning, a common practice at Shiite funerals. An outdoor stage set up at the Grand Mosalla resembled the stage where Khamenei once gave his speeches at a Husseiniya at his compound in downtown Tehran. Iran is staging a week of mass funeral processions for Khamenei, killed in February by U.S. and Israeli airstrikes at the start of a four-month war. In a show of public devotion to the Islamic Republic's theocratic state and revolutionary fire. Senior officials from various countries, including Russia, Qatar, and Oman, have also paid tribute to Iran's slain Supreme Leader Ali Khamenei at a farewell ceremony in Tehran on Friday.

0: Large crowds of displaced Palestinians gathered at food distribution points in the southern Gaza Strip city of Khan Yunis. As families waited for hot meals provided by community kitchens, underscoring the deepening humanitarian crisis in the enclave. With food supplies running critically low, many residents have become increasingly dependent on charitable kitchens for their daily meals. Aid organizations say ongoing restrictions on the entry of humanitarian assistance have severely limited the availability of food, leaving thousands of families struggling to secure basic necessities. The humanitarian situation across Gaza remains dire, with displaced civilians facing shortages of food, clean water, medicine, and shelter. Community kitchens have become a vital lifeline for many, but aid agencies warn that available resources are insufficient to meet the growing demand. Long queues formed around distribution sites in Khan Yunis as residents waited for meals, highlighting the scale of need among families displaced by the conflict. Humanitarian organizations continue to call for expanded access for aid deliveries, warning that without a sustained increase in assistance, conditions are likely to deteriorate further.
1: We never thought the settlers would take it since it is far from the outpost they stay at.
2: Palestinian Mohammed Salame was building this house for his family in Jalud, in the Israeli-occupied West Bank. His son just got engaged and was meant to start married life there. But Israeli settlers are seen on the roof in this video verified by Reuters. They took the house before Salame had finished building it. Construction stalled when the Gaza war erupted in 2023 and the family finances came under strain. Salame says appealing to the Israeli military and police brought no help.
1: Only God knows if there is law and order they will leave. If not, they will not.
2: Reuters was unable to reach the settlers for comment. The Israeli military said it was checking Reuters' request for comment. It hadn't responded by Friday, and nor had the Israeli police. Palestinians have for years reported damage to farmland, vandalism, and attacks linked to settlement expansion. Settlers attacked the residents of nearby Hirbet Abu Falah on Friday as they tried to reach their agricultural land, according to local officials. At least one Palestinian man and an international activist were injured. A UN inquiry reported last month that Israeli settler attacks on Palestinian villages and agricultural land have risen 130% since 2023. It found that Israeli forces protected settlers during the attacks. Ra'ad al-Hajj Muhammad, head of the village council, said Jalud had faced five major settler attacks when homes were burnt, vehicles damaged, and trees uprooted.
3: Control over most of the surrounding lands near the village of Jalud has been taken by settlers and hilltop youth, who are, as everyone knows, supported by the Israeli government.
2: Salame said by taking the house, settlers had cut access to another property.
1: A neighbor close by has built a two-story house, which they will probably take too. If we lose this house, they will lose theirs, since there's no way to get to it.
4: Chilean rescuers released footage of the moment they pulled a Venezuelan guard out of the rubble after he was trapped for 8 days following the double earthquakes in Caracas. The images show the moment a rescuer rallies security guard Hernan Alberto Gil as he efforts to climb out of the space where he was trapped. Gil, who was trapped under a mall building following the 7.2 and 7.5 earthquakes, is stable and receiving treatment. Meanwhile, residents in Caracas continue to grapple with the aftermath of last week's devastating twin earthquakes as daily life continues to be marked by the aftershock of the tragedy. At a school damaged by the quakes, an engineer said part of the structure gave way again Friday as debris removal was about to begin. Dozens gathered outside the school following the collapse. Elsewhere, worshippers gathered for an outdoor mass at the Basilica of Santa Teresa, reflecting on the disaster and the sense of unity it has brought amid the tragedy.
5: Look, for me, the Basilica of Saint Teresa is a place for coming together, especially at a time like this, when we, as a country, didn't expect this natural phenomenon. so strong and violent. And at a time like this, when I feel words fail me, even though perhaps we weren't educated enough or have the right words, but at a time like this, our mixed feelings fade into the background.
4: The quakes have killed over 2,645 people and injured more than 12,500 others.

0: The border between the Democratic Republic of the Congo and Rwanda reopened late Thursday after being closed since May over the ongoing Ebola outbreak, bringing much-needed relief to residents of Goma, the capital of eastern Congo. The reopening was announced in a press release Thursday by the Rwanda-backed M23 rebels who seized Goma early last year. The city's airport has been closed since the takeover, leaving Goma largely dependent economically on cross-border traffic between the two countries. Jovial Begumbayer, a trader, said working had been difficult without being able to cross the border. I am delighted by the reopening of the border crossing because it had already been a month and a half since we could go to Rwanda, she said. Though Goma has had at least one laboratory-confirmed case of the Bundibugyo virus, it has been largely spared from the outbreak that has ravaged Ituri province to the north. So far, the outbreak has caused more than 1,400 confirmed cases and more than 400 deaths. The World Health Organization has advised against closing borders, saying it will only hamper the Ebola response. With Goma's airport shut, people wanting to travel internationally have had to go to the Rwandan capital, Kigali, which offered the safest access to an international airport. Traveling further into Congo meant crossing the front lines of a conflict that has raged for three decades. Trials began Thursday for a drug that researchers hope could work as a treatment for Ebola caused by the Bundibugyo virus. The virus has no vaccine and no approved treatment. It spread undetected for weeks as health authorities tested for the more common Zaire virus. Okay.
1: The economy was broken when we came in. It was the aftermath of Liz Truss. And we have turned that around and stabilized the economy to a point now where we're the fastest growing economy in the G7, where we've been able to stabilize even during a period of conflict in the Iran war. We're a leader on AI, etc. If you look at our public services, in particular the NHS, they were on their knees when we came in 2 years ago. Now we've picked them up, invested in our public services, and in recent weeks we've seen the biggest fall in NHS waiting lists in 17 years. Well, I don't think a new Prime Minister will, because, and there's often this discussion, you know, what's the right balance between dealing with international affairs and dealing with domestic affairs? They're one and the same thing. And that's why I am proud that when other countries have looked to the sort of group of countries that's needed to work on these, they've looked to the UK and to France and Germany for the work on Ukraine in particular, the Coalition of the Willing, and they've looked again to France and the UK when it comes to the work that needs to be done on reassurance in the Strait of Hormuz. And that is, I am proud of the fact that the UK is now regarded as a leader, a country that others look to and want to engage with. It was tough. I'm not going to pretend otherwise. Really, really tough as I grappled with what was the best thing to do for me, for the country, for the government. And those discussions inevitably start with many discussions with colleagues, with parliamentary colleagues, with the team here, with my immediate advisors, with trade unions, so many people in that discussion. But for me, and this may be different for other people, in the end, it became an intensely personal decision. And that's why it was a decision taken ultimately when Vic and I were away with the kids. We went to Chequers and just spent 2 days together as a family.

0: and that's when I came to my final decision. And it wasn't that I didn't want other advice at that stage. I'd had plenty of conversations, but when you are taking the decision to step down from the role as Prime Minister, taking the decision that your political career is over, it is an intensely personal matter, or at least it was for me. And I wanted to do that with Vic, and that's what I did.
1: Thousands of protesters scuffled with police as Germany's far-right Alternative for Germany party held its national convention in Erfurt. The demonstrations reflect just how divisive the AfD remains, even as its political fortunes continue to rise. This year's convention has drawn additional controversy because it coincides with the 100-year anniversary of a Nazi party meeting held nearby that really consolidated Adolf Hitler's power over the fascist movement. Historians and political opponents say the timing carries powerful symbolism, an accusation the AfD rejects. The party is expected to re-elect its co-leaders, Alice Weidel and Tino Chrupalla, but more importantly, project an image of unity after becoming the largest opposition party in Germany's parliament. And it looks like its popularity is still growing, benefiting from voter frustration over the government's handling of the economy and migration. Now the AfD is looking ahead to regional elections this fall, where it hopes to win enough support in the eastern state of Saxony-Anhalt to lead a state government for the first time. The far-right Alternative for Germany is in a buoyant mood as it holds a convention this weekend. It is capitalizing on the unpopularity of a government that's trying to reform the sluggish economy and eyeing promising prospects of power in an eastern region this fall. Yet the anti-migration nationalist party is as polarizing as ever. Its meeting is expected to draw tens of thousands of protesters to the eastern city of Erfurt. AfD is meeting to elect its leaders, which German parties do every 2 years. It will aim to put on a show of unity as it extends the terms of Alice Weidel and Tino Chrupalla, who have run the party together for 4 years.
2: Of course, we want to prevent the fascist AfD from meeting undisturbed in the exhibition hall and, yes, effectively hatching their plans there. And we want to make it clear that we simply won't tolerate this, that fascism is on the rise here in Germany.

0: Indian Prime Minister Modi called for Japanese investment in India to exceed 10 trillion yen over the next decade as he addressed the India-Japan Joint Economic Forum along with Japanese Prime Minister Sanae Takaichi in New Delhi. India and Japan also agreed to boost cooperation in artificial intelligence, metals, energy, and defense, as well as prepare a joint roadmap for economic security as the Asian nations sought to further strengthen their ties. In her address, Takaichi said the international community was facing growing challenges from protectionism, economic coercion, and geopolitical tensions, making it essential to strengthen regional autonomy and resilience. Japan is among India's largest investors, backing major infrastructure projects, including a high-speed rail corridor between the cities of Mumbai and Ahmedabad. Japanese firms have also increased investment in Indian companies, including a recent $1.6 billion deal for a 20% stake in Yes Bank.
1: A lot of economists were hopeful that FIFA in North America would generate more leisure and hospitality jobs, but unfortunately, that's not borne out by the data. It actually showed that those sectors had declining employment, so that's a big disappointment. I think the fact that in the last month there was only slow generation of new jobs is related to this notion that the number of job seekers are declining, or the number of job seekers that are looking for work and not finding it is increased. In particular, we're concerned about the evidence that people that have been unemployed

0: Looking for work but not able to find work that's suitable to them, that number actually has been growing by a few hundred thousand over the last half year to a year. I would reiterate that it is important in this report that the employment to population ratio is still below 60%. So we're not really sure what people that are not working are doing, but it's still a concerningly high percentage of people that are not part of our labor force participation right now. We are concerned about those who are unemployed for more than half a year are a higher unemployment rate than otherwise. But overall, the rate of unemployment seems to be pretty stable.
1: U.S. hiring slowed sharply in June, with the economy adding just 57,000 jobs, roughly half the amount that economists polled by Reuters had expected. The Labor Department's closely watched jobs report, released Thursday, also showed the unemployment rate dropped to 4.2% last month. But that was because about 720,000 people left the labor force, which pushed down the participation rate to just over 61%, its lowest level in more than 5 years. April and May's job gains, while both strong, were also revised downward in Thursday's report. The numbers point to a cooling labor market that prompted financial markets on Thursday to lower expectations for a near-term interest rate hike from the Federal Reserve. The report brings non-farm payrolls into alignment with other labor market surveys, including small business hiring plans, which have offered a less robust picture of the jobs market. Job gains have been driven primarily by a historically low level of layoffs, despite uncertainty stemming first from President Trump's tariffs and more recently from the Middle East conflict. Companies have been reluctant to let go of workers after struggling to find labor in the aftermath of the COVID pandemic.
2: European Central Bank President Christine Lagarde said on Friday it was still possible she could leave before her term ends in late 2027 to weigh in on French politics. But running in next spring's French presidential election was not currently on the agenda. Responding to a question from French newspaper Les Echos whether she would rule out leaving early, perhaps to take part in French politics, she said, "It's possible. I believe that a European voice needs to be heard in the French presidential debate."
3: Swept aside.
2: Lagarde has previously played down resignation rumors, saying a ship's captain would not leave during turbulent times as inflation surged on an oil price spike triggered by the Iran war. She said then that her baseline was to remain in the job until her term expires at the end of October 2027. While she did not repeat this line, she appeared to rule out running in the French election next spring. When asked if she'd support a candidate or stand as one, she first said, "I will reflect on it," then added, "I'm joking. I don't think that's currently on the agenda." She said her main job would be to bring a European argument into national politics.
4: At the country level and then at the global level.
2: Google lost its long-running legal battle against a European Union antitrust fine of around $4.7 billion after the bloc's top court dismissed an appeal by the U.S. technology giant and its parent company, Alphabet. The Court of Justice of the EU said on Thursday that the appeal against a previous judgment by the General Court was dismissed, confirming the penalty imposed over Google Search's abuse of a dominant position in the context of the Android operating system. The case dates back to 2018 when the European Commission found that Google had abused its dominant position by using pre-installation agreements and licensing conditions to promote Google Search and the Chrome browser on mobile devices running Android. The Commission initially imposed an overall fine of 4.34 billion euros on Google, with Alphabet held jointly and severally liable for part of the penalty. In its latest ruling, the Court of Justice found that the General Court had not erred in law in assessing the anti-competitive effects of Google's Android agreements. The top court said

general court was entitled to consider the broader economic context, including revenue-sharing agreements, and did not have to systematically carry out a counterfactual analysis to establish abuse of a dominant position. The court also upheld findings that pre-installed apps benefited from a status quo bias, rejecting Google and Alphabet's argument that user preferences or the quality of their services alone explained the observed market behavior. The Court of Justice ruled that the general court was right to confirm the commission's assessment of Android pre-installation conditions and anti-fragmentation agreements, saying the practices were capable of restricting competition and strengthening barriers to market entry.

0: Canadian Prime Minister Mark Carney and Philippine President Ferdinand Marcos Jr. pledged to strengthen trade, energy, and security ties as Canada works to diversify its economy beyond the United States and deepen its engagement in the Indo-Pacific. Carney said Filipino-Canadians are at the very heart of Canada, and both countries can benefit in energy security and critical minerals through a strategic partnership. The two leaders pledged to pursue a Canada-Philippines free trade agreement, deepen defense and maritime cooperation in the Indo-Pacific, and strengthen economic ties supported by Canada's 1 million-strong Filipino community. Canada is currently negotiating a trade deal with both the Philippines and a broader bloc of Southeast Asian nations.
1: This agreement, once constituted, will reduce tariffs, in some cases fully eliminate them, for our exports. Help give Canadian workers and businesses access to a $5 trillion market of over 700 million people.
2: Prime Minister Carney and I reaffirmed our commitment to conclude the negotiations for a bilateral free trade agreement this year, as we also negotiate the ASEAN-Canada free trade agreement. We renewed our commitment to increase our bilateral trade, stand against economic coercion, and build a resilient supply chain.

0: Hossam Abdel Magid scored the deciding goal in a shootout, and Egypt won its debut in the World Cup knockout round by beating Australia 4-2 on penalty kicks after a 1-1 draw Friday. Australia goalkeeper Matthew Ryan didn't stop any of Egypt's four shots after replacing starter Patrick Beach late in extra time. Harry Souter opened the shootout by missing high for Australia, and 18-year-old Lucas Harrington hit the crossbar with the fourth attempt to set up Abdel Magid's clincher. Egypt's other penalty shootout scorers were Mahmoud Saber, Rami Rabia, and Mohamed Salah, the former Liverpool star who started despite a hamstring injury sustained in the team's group finale. Jackson Irvine and Auer Mabel scored in the shootout for Australia. The victory comes in Egypt's fourth World Cup. Egypt will next face defending champion Argentina in the round of 16 on Tuesday in Atlanta.
1: My feeling today is incredible. I always feel proud to wear the shirt. Nothing makes me more proud than that. And I always like seeing the boys happy and enjoying the moment. It's nothing can match that. So today was one of the best days in my life. I prepare first mentally. I'm always try to enjoy every moment because it will not come back. So I'm always tell the boys just enjoy the moment. And probably we'll see on the internet in a few minutes how we're going to celebrate outside the bus now. But just like we can't take it for granted because Egypt, I don't know how many times we play in the World Cup. It's never before we qualified in a group stage. Now we qualified and we're qualified in the next round. So it's a moment to enjoy. So we're going to do that to the max today and probably tomorrow. Then, we just have to close our door again and just focus in the next game.
2: Yeah, we're all obviously very devastated. It's the toughest way to lose a game. Boys put so much hard work. It's been an unbelievable camp. We give ourselves the best possible opportunity to do something the Australian team's done before. But ultimately, we've fallen short at a penalty shootout. But I'm so proud of every player, especially the ones that had the,

0: heart to step up and take those shots at the end. But every single player has contributed to this. It's another step, in a positive direction for this team and for Australian football, to show how competitive we can be on the biggest stage. And I've got no doubt that there's players in that dressing room that will be the ones that go and take that next step.
1: But the yelling made me know we're winning, so I didn't stop yelling after. But we're so happy, so grateful. They did a great job, and we deserve to win.
2: I didn't want to watch the penalty kicks. I was like trying to hide my face, and it was stressful but fantastic.
3: I feel relieved, honestly. That's all I feel. I'm happy, very happy.
1: Looking forward to our next game.
2: Yeah.
4: It's very emotional. It's our first time being here, and I've dreamed of coming here since I was a little kid. And it's so amazing, and the energy is beautiful. Everyone coming together to see people play. It's an amazing experience. It's beautiful.
5: Amazing experience. We loved every single bit of it. Very intense game, very good game.
6: Yeah, it's the match actually is so, I don't know what to say. I can't express what's inside in my feelings now. Mo Salah, Marmoush,
7: happiness.
6: It is happiness. But credit to all the players, all the team, the coach, and all Australian fans. Actually, they are so nice. So it's a good match today for all. Yeah, even we won, we lose, but it's okay. We're good.
8: Yeah. I feel disappointed, frustrated, irritated. We were cheering for Australia.
9: We were Aussies.
10: I am so happy that my small nation of 29 million people has made it this far. Soccer is obviously not our national sport. We've had a wonderful time over here in the USA, and congratulations to Egypt.
6: Thank you, sir.
10: Hard luck and Mo Salah and their team, and I wish them all the best against Argentina.
6: Thank you.

0: Lionel Messi wiped the sweat from his forehead and breathed a sigh of relief. His Argentina teammates did the same. A thrilling, unforgettable World Cup match with underdog Cape Verde was over, and the defending champions survived after being pushed to the brink. Cape Verde equalized in regulation and again in extra time, but the Blue Sharks could not respond to Argentina's third goal, and La Albiceleste advanced to the round of 16 with a 3-2 victory on Friday. Even in defeat, the performance by Cape Verde, a tiny island nation off the western coast of Africa, will stand as one of the most remarkable stories of this, or any, World Cup. Argentina will face Egypt in Atlanta on the 7th of July for a place in the quarterfinals.
1: Yes, that's true. It was a really tough match. But anyway, we're still in it, we got through it, and that's fine too. We put in a huge effort. Perhaps we didn't play the sort of match we'd hoped for. Although we were expecting a tough match like this, we'd hoped to control it better, to put them under pressure in front of their goal as it happened against Spain, and it didn't quite work out that way. We managed to break the deadlock and take the lead, which was the hardest part, and when we did, we lost possession. We couldn't press effectively, and it was a struggle. But anyway, we'll focus on what's coming next and celebrate getting through.
2: Yeah, it's a bit hard at the moment, I think, because it's very fresh, and I don't really like moral victories. We came so close, we pushed them right to the end. Probably would have liked to see penalties lived up to that sort of lottery. I think we deserved that. But in the end, it wasn't to be. Probably disappointed with some of the goals we conceded, but I think we showed great character today and great quality to get back into the game twice. And they're the world champions for a reason. They have a team full of star-studded players, and we came really close.
3: Yes, of course. Everybody dreams of scoring in the World Cup. You know, that I can score in this way, it's amazing. I'm very happy. Yeah, I didn't believe that I scored in this big of a stage in the World Cup. It's the biggest stage in where you can play. So I didn't believe that I scored such a nice goal. After the game, we are all sad because we felt that there was more possible today. We're gonna take this defeat with us, and we're gonna come back in 4 years. A lot. I think we deserve a lot of respect right now, and let the people know Cape Verde.
4: The match was incredible. I don't know. It was no words. You think Cabo Verde is gonna be like? I mean, they got a tie with Spain, with Uruguay, but I don't know. Sometimes Argentina look like slow, but when they go, when they move forward, they actually do a lot of damage, and it was incredible. I don't know, very, very weird, very like, but we won, so I don't know. Yeah, good.
5: Cabo Verde, I'm so surprised. They did so good. It was their first World Cup, and I'm so proud of them.
6: Yeah, great game.
5: Yes.
4: And what do you think about Argentina?
5: They did go! They won! I mean, I knew they were going to win.
7: Great, it was a very intense game. I loved it. It had us on our toes.
8: We loved it.
9: I'm a Cabo Verde fan till the end, and I'm going to keep being a Cabo Verde fan. We didn't do anything wrong. We came, we saw, we conquered. We are going home happy. In 4 years, we're going to do it again.
10: It was spectacular. This is what World Cup is all about. It was like I had chills the whole time. It was amazing. And they left their heart on the field, both teams. So congratulations to Argentina and to Messi. He was playing the whole time. It's really unbelievable. But yeah, this is what World Cup is all about.
11: It was an amazing match, amazing. When they scored the second goal, unbelievable. But in the end, they lost in the end, so it's an unfortunate ending.

0: Colombia defeated Ghana 1-0 in the round of 32 of the 2026 FIFA World Cup, advancing to the round of 16. Colombia forward John Cordoba appeared to injure his groin early in the match, prompting coach Nestor Lorenzo to replace him with Luis Suarez. The substitution paid off immediately as Suarez set up the game's only goal in the 14th minute, delivering a cross for John Arias to score. Ghana goalkeeper Atizigi made several saves to keep his side in the match, while Colombia had two further efforts from Daniel Munoz and Luis Diaz, either ruled out or missed the target in the closing stages. Ghana failed to register a single shot throughout the match. Colombia will face Switzerland in the round of 16 in Vancouver on Tuesday.
1: With my family, it's phenomenal. Like, my dad's never been to a World Cup game. I bought these tickets for Father's Day and for his birthday, and I just knew that it was going to be Group K. It was going to be either Portugal or Colombia, so either way, we were going to see Ronaldo or Colombia, and it ended up being Colombia.
2: And you know, after 4 years, it's a lot of things for every country. And for me, it's just been exciting to come see new talent, new football, how nations get together, how people get together, how people unite. And I mean, the beauty of the football, it's a game of love.

I'm Sudha Zhao with your global weather update. Let's start. We begin in Europe, where light clouds continue to sweep quickly across the region. Bucharest will be rainy, reaching 30 degrees. Athens is partly cloudy at 34. Farther west, temperatures continue to rise. Moscow will be partly cloudy at 26 degrees, and London has similar weather at 25. Across the Balkans, summer has firmly set in. Zagreb is partly cloudy at 26 degrees, while Sarajevo is cloudy at 26. It's getting warmer for the Middle East, though. Beirut is partly cloudy at 29 degrees, and Gaza has similar weather at 30. In South Asia, Baku is at 27 degrees, and New Delhi has a thunderstorm at 34. Farther east, Shanghai has a thunderstorm at 31, while Jakarta is partly cloudy at 32. Across Africa, Tripoli is sunny at 32 degrees, Cape Town is cloudy at 17. In North America, Mexico City will be rainy at 24 degrees, New York is partly cloudy for today. In South America, Rio de Janeiro has a thunderstorm at 31 degrees, while Santiago is sunny at 13. Across Oceania, Sydney will be partly cloudy, and Melbourne is rainy at 14. That's the latest global weather update. Stay tuned for more news and forecasts here on ANews.

Turkey is preparing to host a NATO leaders summit for the second time. Following the summit held in Istanbul in 2004, the eyes of the world will once again Turkey, this time to capital Ankara, on July 7 and 8. From the Black Sea to the Mediterranean, Turkey says it's not only protecting NATO's southern flank, but also helping shape the alliance's future at a time of mounting global security challenges. With just days remaining before NATO leaders gather in Ankara, attention is turning to Turkey's expanding role within the alliance. Home to NATO's second largest military, Turkey currently contributes nearly 3,000 personnel, along with aircraft, naval assets, armored vehicles, and advanced military platforms to NATO missions and operations across multiple regions. Turkey joined the alliance in 1952 following its contribution to the Korean War and has since participated in major NATO missions in Afghanistan, Kosovo, Bosnia, Libya, and Iraq. Over the past two decades, Turkish forces played key roles in NATO's Afghanistan mission, including responsibility for the security of Kabul's international airport until the alliance withdrawal in 2021. Today, Turkey continues to support NATO operations in Kosovo, the Mediterranean, the Aegean Sea, and Iraq, while contributing to alliance integrated air and missile defense architecture. They describe Turkey as a security producer that actively manages crises, strengthens regional stability, and contributes to NATO's deterrent strategy. Turkey has also significantly increased its participation in NATO military exercises. The Turkish Armed Forces took part in 34 NATO exercises in 2023, 39 in 2024, and 50 this year, reflecting growing operational integration with allied forces. During NATO's Steadfast Dart exercise in Germany earlier this year, a Turkish TB3 unmanned combat aerial vehicle launched from the amphibious assault ship TCG Anadolu successfully struck a target over the Baltic Sea, marking the first time a ship-launched drone participated in a NATO live-fire exercise. Ankara has also maintained an active command role within the alliance. Turkey allocated 2.33% of its gross domestic product to defense in 2025, placing it among the alliance members, meeting NATO's defense spending targets.

0: NATO leaders gather next week in Ankara, where Europeans aim to set aside strife with U.S. President Donald Trump over Iran and Greenland and show they are stepping up to defend the continent as Washington cuts back on its commitments to the alliance.
1: I'm the boss.
0: NATO Secretary General Mark Rutte says the gathering next Tuesday and Wednesday will show Europeans are honoring pledges to hike defense spending to deter Russia from any attack, with arms deals worth tens of billions of dollars to be signed. Leaders are also expected to vow to keep funding weapons for Ukraine's fight against Russia's invasion. Ukrainian President Volodymyr Zelensky will attend a dinner hosted by Turkish President, who will also hold bilateral talks with Trump. European officials say they hope Trump's strong relationships with President Erdogan and Rutte will ensure a smooth summit, but cannot be sure, given lingering transatlantic bitterness over the Iran war and the U.S. president's frequent criticism of NATO. In a Truth Social post on Thursday, Trump complained the United States was spending money to protect NATO members without getting any benefit from so doing.
2: There's war in the Middle East.
0: Rutte and other NATO leaders have insisted the alliance contributes to the United States' own security and that Europeans are heeding Trump's longstanding calls to spend more on their own defense. In The Hague last year, NATO leaders agreed to spend 3.5% of GDP on core defense items such as weapons and troops by 2035, up from a previous goal of 2%. They also agreed to invest a further 1.5% of GDP on broader defense-related investments, such as boosting cybersecurity. European officials are hoping for a repeat of that summit, where Trump reaffirmed the U.S. commitment to the 32-member alliance and its Article 5 Mutual Defense Pact, as well as praising his fellow leaders. But the past 12 months have severely strained the alliance, with Trump threatening to take Greenland from fellow NATO member Denmark and then waging a war against Iran that roiled the global economy without consulting European allies. The U.S. has also announced troop withdrawals from Europe, cut the forces it assigns to NATO's defense plans, including an aircraft carrier, refueling aircraft, fighter jets, and drones, and launched a six-month review of its military presence on the continent. European officials worry that the Iran war could overshadow the summit if there is a flare-up in the conflict, currently the subject of a fragile ceasefire, or if Trump vents his anger at Europeans for not doing more to assist U.S. military operations.
3: What we're doing now is the best, the strongest, the fastest.
0: Trump suggested this meant the U.S. did not need to honor its commitment to aid a fellow NATO member under attack. NATO officials also say the vast majority of allies honored commitments to allow the U.S. to use their airspace and bases on their territory, even though the war was deeply unpopular in Europe and many European leaders did not support it. The war also ruptured personal ties between Trump and European leaders, such as Italian Prime Minister Giorgia Meloni and outgoing British Prime Minister Keir Starmer, raising the possibility that those strains could resurface at the summit.

0: the B-2 bombers bombed the... So I think NATO's making a very foolish mistake. And I've long said that, you know, I wonder whether or not NATO would ever be there for us. So this was a great test, because we don't need them, but they should have been there.
1: And the fact that NATO has survived since the end

of the Cold War, despite the collapse of the Soviet Union, is a testament to the degree to which this was not just a marriage of convenience, it was something much deeper. So I do think that were the Trump administration to withdraw from NATO, it would change the world. It would, in some ways, push the world toward a geopolitical jungle in which Europe would be on its own, the United States would be on its own. In some ways, it would be a return to the much more chaotic, anarchic landscape that existed before NATO was formed in 1949. Trump, going way back, has voiced regrets about not just NATO, but the alliances that the United States has in Europe and in East Asia. And I think that he feels, not without some justification, that allies free ride on the United States, that they don't spend enough of their own money defending themselves. They take advantage of American readiness to spend more on defense and to provide a protective umbrella. So there's a through line here in Trump's comments. He could begin to pack up, to take American troops and move them out of Germany and move them out of the United Kingdom and move them out of Poland. And this, in some sense, would be a sign to the Europeans that the days of the United States deploying forces in Europe to help protect you against external threats, Russia in particular, those days are coming to an end. Would he face resistance? For sure. NATO has strong support in Congress, not just among Democrats, but among Republicans as well. NATO enjoys strong support among the US public. So there he would receive pushback. But at least from my knowledge, there is no legal or political lever that Congress, the House, the Senate, the Pentagon could use to stop Trump from beginning to withdraw US troops from NATO. I think if you're an American ally, whether it's Germany or Britain or South Korea or Japan, you have to take seriously the pronouncement of an American president that I'm reconsidering alliances. I think I might contemplate the idea of withdrawal. You have to take that seriously. You have to have plan B. You have to question whether the United States is no longer the reliable ally that it has been for so many decades. That having been said, I do not expect Trump to withdraw from NATO. And that's because the United States gets lots of benefits from the alliance.

0: Wir haben 5% verabredet.
1: We agreed on 5%, and Germany is doubling its defense budget within 4 years. This is the greatest effort we have ever made to strengthen our defense capabilities. In this respect, we have no need to hide from anyone here. We will express this with all due modesty, and we do this as the largest member state of the European Union with responsibility within Europe. That we coordinate closely with each other on the European side here and are determined to make our contribution to the defense of NATO and, in particular, to the defense of Europe. This should be acknowledged by anyone who deals with these figures. And I will mention these figures without exaggerating them. But I will also mention these figures when we meet in Ankara next week.
2: Turkey's defense ministry on Thursday hosted its weekly press briefing for the first time at the newly built Crescent and Star Joint Headquarters, a sprawling military complex designed to bring together the country's top defense institutions under one roof, where officials outlined preparations for next week's NATO summit and reiterated Ankara's positions on regional security issues. Inspired by the

0: Institutional integration of the National Defense Ministry enhances the Turkish military's joint operational capabilities and embodies Turkey's defense vision under the Century of Turkey goals. The headquarters, which recently opened its doors to members of the press during the National Defense Ministry's weekly press briefing, will host its first official event as part of the NATO Heads of State and Government Summit to be held in Ankara on July 7 and 8.
1: Pleasure to be with President Erdogan of Turkey, and we've been...
2: Turkish President and the U.S. President share a strong will to lift sanctions imposed on Ankara under the U.S. Countering America's Adversaries Through Sanctions Act, said the Turkish Foreign Minister on Thursday, adding that both governments are taking necessary steps to resolve the issue.
1: We were still friends.
2: Turkish Foreign Minister said the two leaders expressed their determination during a meeting at the White House last September and instructed members of their cabinets to work toward a solution. He added that the sanction remains the only permanent institutional hurdle in Turkish-U.S. relations. Countering America's Adversaries Through Sanctions Act, enacted by the U.S. Congress in 2017, allows Washington to penalize countries that conduct significant transactions with Russia's defense sector. Ankara was sanctioned in 2020 following its purchase of the S-400 system, a move that also triggered its removal from the F-35 Joint Strike Fighter program. Turkish minister noted that many sanctions imposed on Ankara by other countries have been lifted over the past 3 to 4 years, arguing that most had been administrative rather than legal in nature.
0: There is a strong will from both our president and President Trump to lift the sanctions. When the two leaders met in Washington last September, they declared their political will on this issue, and we, as cabinet members, were instructed to resolve it. The defense minister and I are working intensively on this. Specific decisions regarding Turkey can occasionally be taken, but institutionally, the only lasting negative issue at the moment is the Kartsa sanctions. There are certain steps that need to be taken. Work in this direction is underway, and as this is done, the public will see the results.
2: Iran began a days-long funeral Saturday for the late Supreme Leader Ayatollah Ali Khamenei, months after an airstrike killed him at the start of the war. Authorities unveiled the casket containing Khamenei's body in a glass case at the Grand Mosalla in Tehran. Mourners wept at the sight, with some chanting, "Our world in one, revenge, revenge." Some carried banners and flags, while billboards across the city bore Khamenei's image. Crowds of men rhythmically beat their chests in mourning, a common practice at Shiite funerals. An outdoor stage set up at the Grand Mosalla resembled the stage where Khamenei once gave his speeches at a Husseinia at his compound in downtown Tehran. Iran is staging a week of mass funeral processions for Khamenei, killed in February by U.S. and Israeli airstrikes at the start of a four-month war. In a show of public devotion to the Islamic Republic's theocratic state and revolutionary fire. Senior officials from various countries, including Russia, Qatar, and Oman, have also paid tribute to Iran's slain Supreme Leader Ali Khamenei at a farewell ceremony in Tehran on Friday.

Large crowds of displaced Palestinians gathered at food distribution points in the southern Gaza Strip city of Khan Yunis. As families waited for hot meals provided by community kitchens, underscoring the deepening humanitarian crisis in the enclave. With food supplies running critically low, many residents have become increasingly dependent on charitable kitchens for their daily meals. Aid organizations say ongoing restrictions on the entry of humanitarian assistance have severely limited the availability of food, leaving thousands of families struggling to secure basic necessities. The humanitarian situation across Gaza remains dire, with displaced civilians facing shortages of food, clean water, medicine, and shelter.

0: Community kitchens have become a vital lifeline for many, but aid agencies warn that available resources are insufficient to meet the growing demand. Long queues formed around distribution sites in Khan Yunis as residents waited for meals, highlighting the scale of need among families displaced by the conflict. Humanitarian organizations continue to call for expanded access for aid deliveries, warning that without a sustained increase in assistance, conditions are likely to deteriorate further.
1: We never thought the satellites would take it since it is far from the outpost they stay at.
2: Palestinian Mohammed Salame was building this house for his family in Jalud, in the Israeli-occupied West Bank. His son just got engaged and was meant to start married life there. But Israeli settlers are seen on the roof in this video verified by Reuters. They took the house before Salame had finished building it. Construction stalled when the Gaza war erupted in 2023 and the family finances came under strain. Salame says appealing to the Israeli military and police brought no help.
1: Only God knows if there is law and order they will leave. If not, they will not.
2: Reuters was unable to reach the settlers for comment. The Israeli military said it was checking Reuters' request for comment. It hadn't responded by Friday, and nor had the Israeli police. Palestinians have for years reported damage to farmland, vandalism, and attacks linked to settlement expansion. Settlers attacked the residents of nearby Hirbet Abu Falah on Friday as they tried to reach their agricultural land, according to local officials. At least one Palestinian man and an international activist were injured. A UN inquiry reported last month that Israeli settler attacks on Palestinian villages and agricultural land have risen 130% since 2023. It found that Israeli forces protected settlers during the attacks. Ra'ad al-Hajj Muhammad, head of the village council, said Jalud had faced five major settler attacks when homes were burnt, vehicles damaged, and trees uprooted.
3: Control over most of the surrounding lands near the village of Jalud has been taken by settlers and hilltop youth, who are, as everyone knows, supported by the Israeli government.
2: Salame said by taking the house, settlers had cut access to another property.
1: A neighbor close by has built a two-story house, which they will probably take too. If we lose this house, they will lose theirs, since there's no way to get to it.
4: Chilean rescuers released footage of the moment they pulled a Venezuelan guard out of the rubble after he was trapped for 8 days following the double earthquakes in Caracas. The images show the moment a rescuer rallies security guard Hernan Alberto Gil as he efforts to climb out of the space where he was trapped. Gil, who was trapped under a mall building following the 7.2 and 7.5 earthquakes, is stable and receiving treatment. Meanwhile, residents in Caracas continue to grapple with the aftermath of last week's devastating twin earthquakes as daily life continues to be marked by the aftershock of the tragedy. At a school damaged by the quakes, an engineer said part of the structure gave way again Friday as debris removal was about to begin. Dozens gathered outside the school following the collapse. Elsewhere, worshippers gathered for an outdoor mass at the Basilica of Santa Teresa, reflecting on the disaster and the sense of unity it has brought amid the tragedy.
5: Look, for me, the Basilica of Saint Teresa is a place for coming together, especially at a time like this, when we, as a country, didn't expect this natural phenomenon, so strong and violent. And at a time like this, when I feel words fail me, even though perhaps we weren't educated enough or have the right words, but at a time like this, our mixed feelings fade into the background.
4: The quakes have killed over 2,645 people and injured more than 12,500 others.

0: After being closed since May over the ongoing Ebola outbreak, bringing much-needed relief to residents of Goma, the capital of Eastern Congo. The reopening was announced in a press release Thursday by the Rwanda-backed M23 rebels who seized Goma early last year. The city's airport has been closed since the takeover, leaving Goma largely dependent economically on cross-border traffic between the two countries. Jovial Begumbayer, a trader, said working had been difficult without being able to cross the border. I am delighted by the reopening of the border crossing because it had already been a month and a half since we could go to Rwanda, she said. Though Goma has had at least one laboratory-confirmed case of the Bundibugyo virus, it has been largely spared from the outbreak that has ravaged Ituri province to the north. So far, the outbreak has caused more than 1,400 confirmed cases and more than 400 deaths. The World Health Organization has advised against closing borders, saying it will only hamper the Ebola response. With Goma's airport shut, people wanting to travel internationally have had to go to the Rwandan capital, Kigali, which offered the safest access to an international airport. Traveling further into Congo meant crossing the front lines of a conflict that has raged for three decades. Trials began Thursday for a drug that researchers hope could work as a treatment for Ebola caused by the Bundibugyo virus. The virus has no vaccine and no approved treatment. It spread undetected for weeks as health authorities tested for the more common Zaire virus. Okay.
1: The economy was broken when we came in. It was the aftermath of Liz Truss. And we have turned that around and stabilised the economy to a point now where we're the fastest growing economy in the G7, where we've been able to stabilise even during a period of conflict in the Iran war. We're a leader on AI, etc. If you look at our public services, in particular the NHS, they were on their knees when we came in 2 years ago. Now we've picked them up, invested in our public services, and in recent weeks we've seen the biggest fall in NHS waiting lists in 17 years. Well, I don't think a new Prime Minister will, because, and there's often this discussion, you know, what's the right balance between dealing with international affairs and dealing with domestic affairs? They're one and the same thing. And that's why I am proud that when other countries have looked to the sort of group of countries that's needed to work on these, they've looked to the UK and to France and Germany for the work on Ukraine in particular, the Coalition of the Willing, and they've looked again to France and the UK when it comes to the work that needs to be done on reassurance in the Strait of Hormuz. And that is, I am proud of the fact that the UK is now regarded as a leader, a country that others look to and want to engage with. It was tough. I'm not going to pretend otherwise, really, really tough, as I grappled with what was the best thing to do for me, for the country, for the government. And those discussions inevitably start with many discussions with colleagues, with parliamentary colleagues, with the team here, with my immediate advisors, with trade unions, so many people in that discussion. But for me, and this may be different for other people, in the end, it became an intensely personal decision. And that's why it was a decision taken ultimately when Vic and I were away with the kids. We went to Chequers and just spent 2 days together as a family. And that's when I came to my final decision. And it wasn't that I didn't want other advice at that stage. I'd had plenty of conversations. But when you are taking the decision to step down from the role as Prime Minister, taking the decision that your political career is over, it is an intensely personal matter, or at least it was for me. And I wanted to do that with Vic, and that's what I did.
2: Thousands of protesters scuffled with police as Germany's far-right Alternative for Germany party held its national convention in Erfurt. The demonstrations reflect just how divisive the AfD remains,

0: even as its political fortunes continue to rise. This year's convention has drawn additional controversy because it coincides with the 100-year anniversary of a Nazi party meeting held nearby that really consolidated Adolf Hitler's power over the fascist movement. Historians and political opponents say the timing carries powerful symbolism, an accusation the AfD rejects. The party is expected to re-elect its co-leaders, Alice Weidel and Tino Chrupalla, but more importantly, project an image of unity after becoming the largest opposition party in Germany's parliament. And it looks like its popularity is still growing, benefiting from voter frustration over the government's handling of the economy and migration. Now the AfD is looking ahead to regional elections this fall, where it hopes to win enough support in the eastern state of Saxony-Anhalt to lead a state government for the first time. The far-right alternative for Germany is in a buoyant mood as it holds a convention this weekend. It is capitalizing on the unpopularity of a government that's trying to reform the sluggish economy and eyeing promising prospects of power in an eastern region this fall. Yet the anti-migration nationalist party is as polarizing as ever. Its meeting is expected to draw tens of thousands of protesters to the eastern city of Erfurt. AfD is meeting to elect its leaders, which German parties do every 2 years. It will aim to put on a show of unity as it extends the terms of Alice Weidel and Tino Chrupalla, who have run the party together for 4 years.
1: Of course, we want to prevent the fascist AfD from meeting undisturbed in the exhibition hall and, yes, effectively hatching their plans there. And we want to make it clear that we simply won't tolerate this, that fascism is on the rise here in Germany.

0: Indian Prime Minister Modi called for Japanese investment in India to exceed 10 trillion yen over the next decade as he addressed the India-Japan Joint Economic Forum along with Japanese Prime Minister Sanai Takaichi in New Delhi. India and Japan also agreed to boost cooperation in artificial intelligence, metals, energy, and defense, as well as prepare a joint roadmap for economic security as the Asian nations sought to further strengthen their ties. In her address, Takaichi said the international community was facing growing challenges from protectionism, economic coercion, and geopolitical tensions, making it essential to strengthen regional autonomy and resilience. Japan is among India's largest investors, backing major infrastructure projects, including a high-speed rail corridor between the cities of Mumbai and Ahmedabad. Japanese firms have also increased investment in Indian companies, including a recent $1.6 billion deal for a 20% stake in Yes Bank.
1: A lot of economists were hopeful that FIFA in North America would generate more leisure and hospitality jobs, but unfortunately that's not borne out by the data. It actually showed that those sectors had declining employment, so that's a big disappointment. I think the fact that in the last month there was only slow generation of new jobs is related to this notion that the number of job seekers are declining, or the number of job seekers that are looking for work and not finding it is increased. In particular, we're concerned about the evidence that people that have been unemployed, looking for work but not able to find work that's suitable to them, that number actually has been growing by a few hundred thousand over the last half year to a year. I would reiterate that it is important in this report that the employment to population ratio is still below 60%. So we're not really sure what people that are not working are doing, but it's still a concerningly high percentage of people that are not part of our labor force participation right now. We are concerned about those who are unemployed for more than half a year are a higher unemployment rate than otherwise. But overall, the rate of unemployment seems to be pretty stable.
2: U.S. hiring slowed sharply in June, with the economy adding just 57,000 jobs, roughly half the amount that economists polled by Reuters had expected. The Labor Department's closely watched jobs report, released Thursday, also showed the unemployment rate dropped to 4.2% last month. But that was because about 720,000 people left the labor force, which pushed down the participation rate to just over 61%, its lowest level in more than 5 years. April and May's job gains, while both strong, were also revised downward in Thursday's report. The numbers point to a cooling labor market that prompted financial markets on Thursday to lower expectations for a near-term interest rate hike from the Federal Reserve. The report brings non-farm payrolls into alignment with other labor market surveys, including small business hiring plans, which have offered a less robust picture of the jobs market. Job gains have been driven primarily by a historically low level of layoffs, despite uncertainty stemming first from President Trump's tariffs and more recently from the Middle East conflict. Companies have been reluctant to let go of workers after struggling to find labor in the aftermath of the COVID pandemic.
0: European Central Bank President Christine Lagarde said on Friday it was still possible she could leave before her term ends in late 2027 to weigh in on French politics. But running in next spring's French presidential election was not currently on the agenda. Responding to a question from French newspaper Les Echos whether she would rule out leaving early, perhaps to take part in French politics, she said, "It's possible. I believe that a European voice needs to be heard in the French presidential debate."
3: Swept aside.
0: Lagarde has previously played down resignation rumors, saying a ship's captain would not leave during turbulent times as inflation surged on an oil price spike triggered by the Iran war. She said then that her baseline was to remain in the job until her term expires at the end of October 2027. While she did not repeat this line, she appeared to rule out running in the French election next spring. When asked if she'd support a candidate or stand as one, she first said, "I will reflect on it," then added, "I'm joking. I don't think that's currently on the agenda." She said her main job would be to bring a European argument into national politics.
3: At the country level.
0: Google lost its long-running legal battle against a European Union antitrust fine of around $4.7 billion after the bloc's top court dismissed an appeal by the U.S. technology giant and its parent company, Alphabet. The Court of Justice of the EU said on Thursday that the appeal against a previous judgment by the General Court was dismissed, confirming the penalty imposed over Google Search's abuse of a dominant position in the context of the Android operating system. The case dates back to 2018 when the European Commission found that Google had abused its dominant position by using pre-installation agreements and licensing conditions to promote Google Search and the Chrome browser on mobile devices running Android. The Commission initially imposed an overall fine of 4.34 billion euros on Google, with Alphabet held jointly and severally liable for part of the penalty. In its latest ruling, the Court of Justice found that the General Court had not erred in law in assessing the anti-competitive effects of Google's Android agreements. The top court said the General Court was entitled to consider the broader economic context, including revenue-sharing agreements, and did not have to systematically carry out a counterfactual analysis to establish abuse of a dominant position. The court also upheld findings that pre-installed apps benefited from a status quo bias, rejecting Google and Alphabet's argument that user preferences or the quality of their services alone explain the observed market behavior. The Court of Justice ruled that the General Court was right to confirm the Commission's assessment of Android pre-installation conditions and anti-fragmentation agreements, saying the practices were capable of restricting competition and strengthening barriers to market entry.

0: Canadian Prime Minister Mark Carney and Philippine President Ferdinand Marcos Jr. pledged to strengthen trade, energy, and security ties as Canada works to diversify its economy beyond the United States and deepen its engagement in the Indo-Pacific. Carney said Filipino-Canadians are at the very heart of Canada, and both countries can benefit in energy security and critical minerals through a strategic partnership. The two leaders pledged to pursue a Canada-Philippines free trade agreement, deepen defense and maritime cooperation in the Indo-Pacific, and strengthen economic ties supported by Canada's 1 million-strong Filipino community. Canada is currently negotiating a trade deal with both the Philippines and a broader bloc of Southeast Asian nations.
1: This agreement, once constituted, will reduce tariffs, in some cases fully eliminate them, for our exports, help give Canadian workers and businesses access to a $5 trillion market of over 700 million people.
2: Prime Minister Carney and I reaffirmed our commitment to conclude the negotiations for a bilateral free trade agreement this year, as we also negotiate the ASEAN-Canada free trade agreement. We renewed our commitment to increase our bilateral trade, stand against economic coercion, and build a resilient supply chain.

0: Hossam Abdelmadjid scored the deciding goal in a shootout, and Egypt won its debut in the World Cup knockout round by beating Australia 4-2 on penalty kicks after a 1-1 draw Friday. Australia goalkeeper Matthew Ryan didn't stop any of Egypt's four shots after replacing starter Patrick Beach late in extra time. Harry Souter opened the shootout by missing high for Australia, and 18-year-old Lucas Harrington hit the crossbar with the fourth attempt to set up Abdelmadjid's clincher. Egypt's other penalty shootout scorers were Mahmoud Saber, Rami Rabia, and Mohamed Salah, the former Liverpool star who started despite a hamstring injury sustained in the team's group finale. Jackson Irvine and Auer Mabel scored in the shootout for Australia. The victory comes in Egypt's fourth World Cup. Egypt will next face defending champion Argentina in the round of 16 on Tuesday in Atlanta.
1: My feeling today is it's incredible. I always feel proud to wear the shirt. Nothing makes me more proud than that. And I always like seeing the boys happy and enjoying the moment. It's nothing can match that. So today was one of the best days in my life. I prepare first mentally. I'm always try to enjoy every moment because it will not come back. So I'm always tell the boys just enjoy the moment. And I probably will see on the internet in a few minutes how we're going to celebrate outside the bus now. But just like we can't take it for granted because Egypt, I don't know how many times we play in the World Cup. It's never before we qualified in a group stage. Now we qualified and we're qualified in the next round. So it's a moment to enjoy. So we're going to do that to the max today and probably tomorrow. Then, we just have to close our door again and just focus in the next game.
2: Yeah, we're all obviously very devastated. It's the toughest way to lose a game. Boys, put so much hard work. It's been an unbelievable camp. We give ourselves the best possible opportunity to do something the Australian team's done before. But ultimately, we've fallen short at a penalty shootout. But I'm so proud of every player, especially the ones that had the heart to step up and take those shots at the end. But every single player has contributed to this. It's another step, in a positive direction for this team and for Australian football to show how competitive we can be on the biggest stage. And I've got no doubt that there's players in that dressing room that will be the ones that go and take that next step.
3: But the yelling made me know we're winning, so I didn't stop yelling after. But we're so happy, so grateful. They did a great job, and we deserve to win.
4: I didn't want to watch the penalty kicks. I was like trying to hide my face, and it was.

0: Stressful but fantastic.
1: I feel relieved, honestly. That's all I feel. I'm happy, very happy.
2: Looking forward to our next game.
0: Yeah.
3: It's very emotional. It's our first time being here, and I've dreamed of coming here since I was a little kid. And it's so amazing, and the energy is beautiful. Everyone coming together to see people play. It's an amazing experience. It's beautiful.
4: Amazing experience. We loved every single bit of it. Very intense game. Very good game.
5: Yeah, it's the match actually is so, I don't know what to say. I can't express what's inside in my feelings now. Mo Salah, Marmoush,
6: happiness.
5: But credit to all the players, all the team, the coach, and all Australian fans. Actually, they are so nice. So it's a good match today for all. Yeah, even we won, we lose, but it's okay. We're good.
4: Yeah. Disappointed, frustrated, irritated. We were cheering for Australia.
7: We were Aussies. We were Aussies.
8: I am so happy that my small nation of 29 million people has made it this far. Soccer is obviously not our national sport. We've had a wonderful time over here in the USA, and congratulations to Egypt.
5: Thank you, sir. Hard luck
8: and Mo Salah and their team, and I wish them all the best against Argentina.
5: Thank you.

0: Lionel Messi wiped the sweat from his forehead and breathed a sigh of relief. His Argentina teammates did the same. A thrilling, unforgettable World Cup match with underdog Cape Verde was over, and the defending champions survived after being pushed to the brink. Cape Verde equalized in regulation and again in extra time, but the Blue Sharks could not respond to Argentina's third goal, and La Albiceleste advanced to the round of 16 with a 3-2 victory on Friday. Even in defeat, the performance by Cape Verde, a tiny island nation off the western coast of Africa, will stand as one of the most remarkable stories of this or any World Cup. Argentina will face Egypt in Atlanta on the 7th of July for a place in the quarterfinals.
1: Pero bueno, seguimos, lo pasamos. También vale.
2: Yes, that's true. It was a really tough match. But anyway, we're still in it. We got through it, and that's fine too. We put in a huge effort. Perhaps we didn't play the sort of match we'd hoped for. Although we were expecting a tough match like this, we'd hoped to control it better, to put them under pressure in front of their goal as it happened against Spain, and it didn't quite work out that way. We managed to break the deadlock and take the lead, which was the hardest part, and when we did, we lost possession. We couldn't press effectively, and it was a struggle. But anyway, we'll focus on what's coming next and celebrate getting through.
3: Yeah, it's a bit hard at the moment, I think, because it's very fresh, and I don't really like moral victories. We came so close, we pushed them right to the end. Probably would have liked them to see penalties, lived up to that sort of lottery. I think we deserved that. But in the end, it wasn't to be. Probably disappointed with some of the goals we conceded, but I think we showed great character today and great quality to get back into the game twice. And they're the world champions for a reason. They have a team full of star-studded players. And we came really close.
1: Yes, of course. Everybody dreams of scoring in the World Cup. You know, that I can score in this way, it's amazing. I'm very happy. Yeah, I didn't believe that I scored in this big of a stage in the World Cup. It's the biggest stage in where you can play. So I didn't believe that I scored such a nice goal. Like after the game, we are all sad because we felt that there was more possible today. We're gonna take this defeat with us, and we're gonna come back in 4 years. A lot. I think we deserve a lot of respect right now, and let the people know Cape Verde.
4: The match was incredible. I don't know. It was no words. You think Cabo Verde is gonna be like? I mean, they got a tie with Spain, with Uruguay, but I don't know. Sometimes Argentina look like slow, but when they go, when they move forward, they actually do a lot of damage, and it was incredible. I don't know, very, very weird, very like, but we won, so I don't know. Yeah, good.
5: Cabo Verde, I'm so surprised. They did so good. It was their first World Cup, and I'm so proud of them.
6: Yeah, great game.
5: Yes.
6: And what do you think about Argentina?
5: They did go.

0: They won. I mean, I knew they were going to win.
1: Great. It was a very intense game. I loved it. It had us on our toes.
2: We loved it.
0: We'll be back.
3: I'm a Cabo Verde fan till the end, and I'm gonna keep being a Cabo Verde fan. We didn't do anything wrong. We came, we saw, we conquered. We are going home happy. In 4 years, we're gonna do it again.
4: It was spectacular. This is what World Cup is all about. It was like I had chills the whole time. It was amazing. And they left their heart on the field, both teams. So congratulations to Argentina and to Messi. He was playing the whole time. It's really unbelievable. But yeah, this is what World Cup is all about.
5: It was an amazing match, amazing. When they scored the second goal, unbelievable. But at the end, they lost in the end, so it's an unfortunate ending.

0: Colombia defeated Ghana 1-0 in the round of 32 of the 2026 FIFA World Cup, advancing to the round of 16. Colombia forward John Córdoba appeared to injure his groin early in the match, prompting coach Nestor Lorenzo to replace him with Luis Suarez. The substitution paid off immediately as Suarez set up the game's only goal in the 14th minute, delivering a cross for Jon Arias to score. Ghana goalkeeper Ati Zigi made several saves to keep his side in the match, while Colombia had two further efforts from Daniel Munoz and Luis Diaz, either ruled out or missed the target in the closing stages. Ghana failed to register a single shot throughout the match. Colombia will face Switzerland in the round of 16 in Vancouver on Tuesday.
1: With my family, it's phenomenal. Like, my dad's never been to a World Cup game.
2: I
1: bought these tickets for Father's Day and for his birthday, and I just knew that it was going to be Group K. It was going to be either Portugal or Colombia, so either way, they were going to see Ronaldo. We were going to see Ronaldo or Colombia, and it ended up being Colombia.
3: And you know, after 4 years, it's a lot of things for every country. And for me, it's just been exciting to come see new talent, new football, how nations get together, how people get together, how people unite. And I mean, the beauty of the football, it's a game of love.

Hello, I'm Sudha Oza with your global weather update. Let's start. Across much of Europe, light clouds are moving quickly across the region. Athens will be partly cloudy at 31 degrees, while Ankara has similar weather at 30. Farther west, warmer conditions stay cold for most of the continent. Rome is partly cloudy at 32 degrees, and Berlin is cloudy at 20. In the Balkans, temperatures remain on the warmer side. Tirana is partly cloudy at 33 degrees, while Pristina is sunny at 24. The Middle East warms up today, though. Mecca peaks at 43 degrees, and Baghdad is sunny at 43 as well. In Central Asia, Almaty is rainy at 23 degrees, while Baku is partly cloudy for today. Farther east, Bangkok has a thunderstorm at 31 degrees, and Urumqi is partly cloudy at 32. Across Africa, Casablanca is partly cloudy at 33 degrees, while Tripoli has similar weather at 29. In North America, Toronto is rainy, and Los Angeles is cloudy at 25. In South America, Buenos Aires is at 11 degrees, while Caracas has a thunderstorm at 25. Across Oceania, Sandia is partly cloudy at 17 degrees, while Port Moresby is at 26 for today. That's the latest global weather update. 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

The world is full of fear, getting whatever it wants. It only cares for five of its children. An enigma. Summoning armies of terror. Instead of wind, rain, or snow, it strangles the poor with oil and spreads death on its soil. Not you nor others. The rich will understand. They tell when it will fail and when and how high it will rise. Before you, there were others who stood strong and brave, and who were blown away like straw. It liked the ones with weak faith, but true life liked the brave ones. But now, you stand before me, challenging, rejecting terror. You come with crowds following you. You are aware of everything. And now you know nothing is as powerful as the truth. A News.

Turkey is preparing to host a NATO leaders summit for the second time. Following the summit held in Istanbul in 2004, the eyes of the world will once again Turkey, this time to capital Ankara on July 7 and 8. From the Black Sea to the Mediterranean, Turkey says it's not only protecting NATO's southern flank, but also helping shape the alliance's future at a time of mounting global security challenges. With just days remaining before NATO leaders gather in Ankara, attention is turning to Turkey's expanding role within the alliance. Home to NATO's second largest military, Turkey currently contributes nearly 3,000 personnel, along with aircraft, naval assets, armored vehicles, and advanced military platforms to NATO missions and operations across multiple regions. Turkey joined the alliance in 1952 following its contribution to the Korean War and has since participated in major NATO missions in Afghanistan, Kosovo, Bosnia, Libya, and Iraq. Over the past two decades, Turkish forces played key roles in NATO's Afghanistan mission, including responsibility for the security of Kabul's international airport until the alliance withdrawal in 2021. Today, Turkey continues to support NATO operations in Kosovo, the Mediterranean, the Aegean Sea, and Iraq, while contributing to alliance integrated air and missile defense architecture. They describe Turkey as a security producer that actively manages crises, strengthens regional stability, and contributes to NATO's deterrent strategy. Turkey has also significantly increased its participation in NATO military exercises. The Turkish Armed Forces took part in 34 NATO exercises in 2023, 39 in 2024, and 50 this year, reflecting growing operational integration with allied forces. During NATO's Steadfast Dart exercise in Germany earlier this year, a Turkish TB3 unmanned combat aerial vehicle launched from the amphibious assault ship TCG Anadolu successfully struck a target over the Baltic Sea, marking the first time a ship-launched drone participated in a NATO live fire exercise. Ankara has also maintained an active command role within the alliance. Turkey allocated 2.33% of its gross domestic product to defense in 2025, placing it among the alliance members, meeting NATO's defense spending targets.

0: NATO leaders gather next week in Ankara, where Europeans aim to set aside strife with U.S. President Donald Trump over Iran and Greenland and show they are stepping up to defend the continent as Washington cuts back on its commitments to the alliance.
1: I'm the boss.
0: NATO Secretary General Mark Rutte says the gathering next Tuesday and Wednesday will show Europeans are honoring pledges to hike defense spending to deter Russia from any attack, with arms deals worth tens of billions of dollars to be signed. Leaders are also expected to vow to keep funding weapons for Ukraine's fight against Russia's invasion. Ukrainian President Volodymyr Zelensky will attend a dinner hosted by Turkish President, who will also hold bilateral talks with Trump. European officials say they hope Trump's strong relationships with President Erdogan and Rutte will ensure a smooth summit, but cannot be sure, given lingering transatlantic bitterness over the Iran war and the U.S. president's frequent criticism of NATO. In a Truth Social post on Thursday, Trump complained the United States was spending money to protect NATO members without getting any benefit from so doing.
2: There's war in the Middle East.
0: Rutte and other NATO leaders have insisted the alliance contributes to the United States' own security and that Europeans are heeding Trump's long-standing calls to spend more on their own defense. In The Hague last year, NATO leaders agreed to spend 3.5% of GDP on core defense items such as weapons and troops by 2035, up from a previous goal of 2%. They also agreed to invest a further 1.5% of GDP on broader defense-related investments, such as boosting cybersecurity. European officials are hoping for a repeat of that summit, where Trump reaffirmed the U.S. commitment to the 32-member alliance and its Article 5 Mutual Defense Pact, as well as praising his fellow leaders. But the past 12 months have severely strained the alliance, with Trump threatening to take Greenland from fellow NATO member Denmark and then waging a war against Iran that roiled the global economy without consulting European allies. The U.S. has also announced troop withdrawals from Europe, cut the forces it assigns to NATO's defense plans, including an aircraft carrier, refueling aircraft, fighter jets, and drones, and launched a six-month review of its military presence on the continent. European officials worry that the Iran war could overshadow the summit if there is a flare-up in the conflict, currently the subject of a fragile ceasefire, or if Trump vents his anger at Europeans for not doing more to assist U.S. military operations.
3: What we're doing now is the best, the strongest, the fastest.
0: Trump suggested this meant the U.S. did not need to honor its commitment to aid a fellow NATO member under attack. NATO officials also say the vast majority of allies honored commitments to allow the U.S. to use their airspace and bases on their territory, even though the war was deeply unpopular in Europe and many European leaders did not support it. The war also ruptured personal ties between Trump and European leaders, such as Italian Prime Minister Giorgia Meloni and outgoing British Prime Minister Keir Starmer, raising the possibility that those strains could resurface at the summit.

0: the B-2 bombers bomb the... So I think NATO's making a very foolish mistake. And I've long said that, you know, I wonder whether or not NATO would ever be there for us. So this was a great test, because we don't need them, but they should have been there.
1: And the fact that NATO has survived since the end of the Cold War, despite the collapse of the Soviet Union, is a testament to the degree to which this was not just a marriage of convenience. It was something much deeper. So I do think that were the Trump administration to withdraw from NATO, it would change the world. It would in some ways push the world toward a geopolitical jungle in which Europe would be on its own. The United States would be on its own. In some ways, it would be a return to the much more chaotic, anarchic landscape that existed before NATO was formed in 1949. Trump, going way back, has voiced

regrets about not just NATO, but the alliances that the United States has in Europe and in East Asia. And I think that he feels, not without some justification, that allies free ride on the United States, that they don't spend enough of their own money defending themselves. They take advantage of American readiness to spend more on defense and to provide a protective umbrella. So there's a through line here in Trump's comments. He could begin to pack up, to take American troops and move them out of Germany and move them out of the United Kingdom and move them out of Poland. And this in some sense would be a sign to the Europeans that the days of the United States deploying forces in Europe to help protect you against external threats, Russia in particular, those days are coming to an end. Would he face resistance? For sure. NATO has strong support in Congress, not just among Democrats, but among Republicans as well. NATO enjoys strong support among the U.S. public. So there he would receive pushback. But at least from my knowledge, there is no legal or political lever that Congress, the House, the Senate, the Pentagon could use to stop Trump from beginning to withdraw U.S. troops from NATO. I think if you're an American ally, whether it's Germany or Britain or South Korea or Japan, you have to take seriously the pronouncement of an American president that I'm reconsidering alliances. I think I might contemplate the idea of withdrawal. You have to take that seriously, have to have plan B. You have to question whether the United States is no longer the reliable ally that it has been for so many decades. That having been said, I do not expect Trump to withdraw from NATO. And that's because the United States gets lots of benefits from the alliance.

0: Wir haben 5% verabredet.
1: We agreed on 5%, and Germany is doubling its defense budget within 4 years. This is the greatest effort we have ever made to strengthen our defense capabilities. In this respect, we have no need to hide from anyone here. We will express this with all due modesty, and we do this as the largest member state of the European Union with responsibility within Europe. That we coordinate closely with each other on the European side here and are determined to make our contribution to the defense of NATO and, in particular, to the defense of Europe. This should be acknowledged by anyone who deals with these figures. And I will mention these figures without exaggerating them. But I will also mention these figures when we meet in Ankara next week.
2: Turkey's Defense Ministry on Thursday hosted its weekly press briefing for the first time at the newly built Crescent and Star Joint Headquarters, a sprawling military complex designed to bring together the country's top defense institutions under one roof, where officials outlined preparations for next week's NATO summit and reiterated Ankara's positions on regional security issues. Inspired by the design of the Turkish flag, the complex is being built with smart building technologies, advanced cybersecurity systems, and protection against ballistic and chemical, biological, radiological, and nuclear threats, a Turkish military official said. Equipped with cutting-edge technologies ranging from cybersecurity and ballistic protection to measures against chemical, biological, radiological and nuclear threats, as well as advanced engineering solutions, the project is expected to become one of the world's model military headquarters. The Crescent and Star Joint Headquarters will serve as a strategic hub that strengthens the institution.

0: pleasure to be with President Erdogan of Turkey, and we've been...
1: Turkish president and the U.S. president share a strong will to lift sanctions imposed on Ankara under the U.S. Countering America's Adversaries Through Sanctions Act, said the Turkish foreign minister on Thursday, adding that both governments are taking necessary steps to resolve the issue.
0: We were still friends.
1: Turkish foreign minister said the two leaders expressed their determination during a meeting at the White House last September and instructed members of their cabinets to work toward a solution. He added that the sanction remains the only permanent institutional hurdle in Turkish-U.S. relations. Countering America's Adversaries Through Sanctions Act, enacted by the U.S. Congress in 2017, allows Washington to penalize countries that conduct significant transactions with Russia's defense sector. Ankara was sanctioned in 2020 following its purchase of the S-400 system, a move that also triggered its removal from the F-35 Joint Strike Fighter program. Turkish minister noted that many sanctions imposed on Ankara by other countries have been lifted over the past 3 to 4 years, arguing that most had been administrative rather than legal in nature.
2: There is a strong will from both our president and President Trump to lift the sanctions. When the two leaders met in Washington last September, they declared their political will on this issue, and we, as cabinet members, were instructed to resolve it. The defense minister and I are working intensively on this. Specific decisions regarding Turkey can occasionally be taken, but institutionally, the only lasting negative issue at the moment is the Katsa sanctions. There are certain steps that need to be taken. Work in this direction is underway, and as this is done, the public will see the results.
1: Iran began a days-long funeral Saturday for the late Supreme Leader Ayatollah Ali Khamenei, months after an airstrike killed him at the start of the war. Authorities unveiled the casket containing Khamenei's body in a glass case at the Grand Mosalla in Tehran. Mourners wept at the sight, with some chanting, "Our world in one, revenge, revenge." Some carried banners and flags, while billboards across the city bore Khamenei's image. Crowds of men rhythmically beat their chests in mourning, a common practice at Shiite funerals. An outdoor stage set up at the Grand Mosalla resembled the stage where Khamenei once gave his speeches at a Husseiniya at his compound in downtown Tehran. Iran is staging a week of mass funeral processions for Khamenei, killed in February by U.S. and Israeli airstrikes at the start of a four-month war. In a show of public devotion to the Islamic Republic's theocratic state and revolutionary fire. Senior officials from various countries, including Russia, Qatar, and Oman, have also paid tribute to Iran's slain Supreme Leader Ali Khamenei at a farewell ceremony in Tehran on Friday.

0: Large crowds of displaced Palestinians gathered at food distribution points in the southern Gaza Strip city of Khan Yunis. As families waited for hot meals provided by community kitchens, underscoring the deepening humanitarian crisis in the enclave. With food supplies running critically low, many residents have become increasingly dependent on charitable kitchens for their daily meals. Aid organizations say ongoing restrictions on the entry of humanitarian assistance have severely limited the availability of food, leaving thousands of families struggling to secure basic necessities. The humanitarian situation across Gaza remains dire, with displaced civilians facing shortages of food, clean water, medicine, and shelter. Community kitchens have become a vital lifeline for many, but aid agencies warn that available resources are insufficient to meet the growing demand. Long queues formed around distribution sites in Khan Yunis as residents waited for meals, highlighting the scale of need among families displaced by the conflict. Humanitarian organizations continue to call for expanded access for aid deliveries, warning that without a sustained increase in assistance, conditions are likely to deteriorate further.
1: We never thought the settlers would take it since it is far from the outpost they stay at.
2: Palestinian Mohammed Salameh was

0: building this house for his family in Jalud, in the Israeli-occupied West Bank. His son just got engaged and was meant to start married life there. But Israeli settlers are seen on the roof in this video verified by Reuters. They took the house before Salami had finished building it. Construction stalled when the Gaza war erupted in 2023 and the family finances came under strain. Salami says appealing to the Israeli military and police brought no help.
1: Only God knows if there is law and order they will leave. If not, they will not.
0: Reuters was unable to reach the settlers for comment. The Israeli military said it was checking Reuters' request for comment. It hadn't responded by Friday and nor had the Israeli police. Palestinians have for years reported damage to farmland, vandalism and attacks linked to settlement expansion. Settlers attacked the residents of nearby Hirbet Abu Falah on Friday as they tried to reach their agricultural land, according to local officials. At least one Palestinian man and an international activist were injured. A UN inquiry reported last month that Israeli settler attacks on Palestinian villages and agricultural land have risen 130% since 2023. It found that Israeli forces protected settlers during the attacks. Ra'ad al-Hajj Muhammad, head of the village council, said Jalud had faced five major settler attacks when homes were burnt, vehicles damaged and trees uprooted.
2: Control over most of the surrounding lands near the village of Jalud has been taken by settlers and hilltop youth, who are, as everyone knows, supported by the Israeli government.
0: Salami said by taking the house, settlers had cut access to another property.
1: A neighbour close by has built a two-storey house, which they will probably take too. If we lose this house, they will lose theirs, since there's no way to get to it.
3: Chilean rescuers released footage of the moment they pulled a Venezuelan guard out of the rubble after he was trapped for 8 days following the double earthquakes in Caracas. The images show the moment a rescuer rallies security guard Hernan Alberto Gil as he efforts to climb out of the space where he was trapped. Gil, who was trapped under a mall building following the 7.2 and 7.5 earthquakes, is stable and receiving treatment. Meanwhile, residents in Caracas continue to grapple with the aftermath of last week's devastating twin earthquakes as daily life continues to be marked by the aftershock of the tragedy. At a school damaged by the quakes, an engineer said part of the structure gave way again Friday as debris removal was about to begin. Dozens gathered outside the school following the collapse. Elsewhere, worshippers gathered for an outdoor mass at the Basilica of Santa Teresa, reflecting on the disaster and the sense of unity it has brought amid the tragedy.
4: Look, for me, the Basilica of Saint Teresa is a place for coming together, especially at a time like this, when we, as a country, didn't expect this natural phenomenon, so strong and violent. And at a time like this, when I feel words fail me, even though perhaps we weren't educated enough or have the right words, but at a time like this, our mixed feelings fade into the background.
3: The quakes have killed over 2,645 people and injured more than 12,500 others.

The border between the Democratic Republic of the Congo and Rwanda reopened late Thursday after being closed since May over the ongoing Ebola outbreak, bringing much-needed relief to residents of Goma, the capital of eastern Congo. The reopening was announced in a press release Thursday by the Rwanda-backed M23 rebels who seized Goma early last year. The city's airport has been closed since the takeover, leaving Goma largely dependent economically on cross-border traffic between the two countries. Jovial Begum Bayer, a trader, said working had been difficult without being able to cross the border. I am delighted by the reopening of the border crossing because it had already been a month and a half since we could go to Rwanda,

0: she said. Though Goma has had at least one laboratory-confirmed case of the Bundibugyo virus, it has been largely spared from the outbreak that has ravaged Ituri province to the north. So far, the outbreak has caused more than 1,400 confirmed cases and more than 400 deaths. The World Health Organization has advised against closing borders, saying it will only hamper the Ebola response. With Goma's airport shut, people wanting to travel internationally have had to go to the Rwandan capital, Kigali, which offered the safest access to an international airport. Traveling further into Congo meant crossing the front lines of a conflict that has raged for three decades. Trials began Thursday for a drug that researchers hope could work as a treatment for Ebola caused by the Bundibugyo virus. The virus has no vaccine and no approved treatment. It spread undetected for weeks as health authorities tested for the more common Zaire virus.
1: The economy was broken when we came in. It was the aftermath of Liz Truss. And we have turned that around and stabilized the economy to a point now where we're the fastest growing economy in the G7, where we've been able to stabilize even during a period of conflict in the Iran war. We're a leader on AI, etc. If you look at our public services, in particular the NHS, they were on their knees when we came in 2 years ago. Now we've picked them up, invested in our public services, and in recent weeks we've seen the biggest fall in NHS waiting lists in 17 years. Well, I don't think a new Prime Minister will, because and there's often this discussion, you know, what's the right balance between dealing with international affairs and dealing with domestic affairs? They're one and the same thing. And that's why I am proud that when other countries have looked to the sort of group of countries that's needed to work on these, they've looked to the UK and to France and Germany for the work on Ukraine in particular, the coalition of the willing, and they've looked again to France and the UK when it comes to the work that needs to be done on reassurance in the Strait of Hormuz. And that is, I am proud of the fact that the UK is now regarded as a leader, a country that others look to and want to engage with. It was tough. I'm not going to pretend otherwise, really, really tough, as I grappled with what was the best thing to do for me, for the country, for the government. And those discussions inevitably start with many discussions with colleagues, with parliamentary colleagues, with the team here, with my immediate advisors, with trade unions, so many people in that discussion. But for me, and this may be different for other people, in the end, it became an intensely personal decision. And that's why it was a decision taken ultimately when Vic and I were away with the kids. We went to Chequers and just spent 2 days together as a family. And that's when I came to my final decision. And it wasn't that I didn't want other advice at that stage. I'd had plenty of conversations. But when you are taking the decision to step down from the role as Prime Minister, taking the decision that your political career is over, it is an intensely personal matter, or at least it was for me. And I wanted to do that with Vic, and that's what I did.
2: Thousands of protesters scuffled with police as Germany's far-right Alternative for Germany party held its national convention in Erfurt. The demonstrations reflect just how divisive the AfD remains, even as its political fortunes continue to rise. This year's convention has drawn additional controversy because it coincides with the 100-year anniversary of a Nazi party meeting held nearby that really consolidated Adolf Hitler's power over the fascist movement. Historians and political opponents say the timing carries powerful symbolism, an accusation the AfD rejects. The party is expected to re-elect its co-leaders, Alice Weidel and Tino Chrupalla. But more importantly, project an image of unity after becoming the largest opposition party in Germany's parliament. And it looks like its popularity is still growing, benefiting from voter frustration over

0: the government's handling of the economy and migration. Now the AFD is looking ahead to regional elections this fall, where it hopes to win enough support in the eastern state of Saxony-Anhalt to lead a state government for the first time. The far-right alternative for Germany is in a buoyant mood as it holds a convention this weekend. It is capitalizing on the unpopularity of a government that's trying to reform the sluggish economy and eyeing promising prospects of power in an eastern region this fall. Yet the anti-migration nationalist party is as polarizing as ever. Its meeting is expected to draw tens of thousands of protesters to the eastern city of Erfurt. AFD is meeting to elect its leaders, which German parties do every 2 years. It will aim to put on a show of unity as it extends the terms of Alice Weidel and Tino Chrupalla, who have run the party together for 4 years.
1: Of course, we want to prevent the fascist AFD from meeting undisturbed in the exhibition hall and, yes, effectively hatching their plans there. And we want to make it clear that we simply won't tolerate this, that fascism is on the rise here in Germany.

0: Indian Prime Minister Modi called for Japanese investment in India to exceed 10 trillion yen over the next decade as he addressed the India-Japan Joint Economic Forum along with Japanese Prime Minister Sanae Takaichi in New Delhi. India and Japan also agreed to boost cooperation in artificial intelligence, metals, energy, and defense, as well as prepare a joint roadmap for economic security as the Asian nations sought to further strengthen their ties. In her address, Takaichi said the international community was facing growing challenges from protectionism, economic coercion, and geopolitical tensions, making it essential to strengthen regional autonomy and resilience. Japan is among India's largest investors, backing major infrastructure projects, including a high-speed rail corridor between the cities of Mumbai and Ahmedabad. Japanese firms have also increased investment in Indian companies, including a recent $1.6 billion deal for a 20% stake in Yes Bank.
1: A lot of economists were hopeful that FIFA in North America would generate more leisure and hospitality jobs, but unfortunately that's not borne out by the data. It actually showed that those sectors had declining employment, so that's a big disappointment. I think the fact that in the last month there was only slow generation of new jobs is related to this notion that the number of job seekers are declining, or the number of job seekers that are looking for work and not finding it is increased. In particular, we're concerned about the evidence that people that have been unemployed, looking for work but not able to find work that's suitable to them, that number actually has been growing by a few hundred thousand over the last half year to a year. I would reiterate that it is important in this report that the employment to population ratio is still below 60%. So we're not really sure what people that are not working are doing, but it's still a concerningly high percentage of people that are not part of our labor force participation right now. We are concerned about those who are unemployed for more than half a year are a higher unemployment rate than otherwise. But overall, the rate of unemployment seems to be pretty stable.
2: U.S. hiring slowed sharply in June, with the economy adding just 57,000 jobs, roughly half the amount that economists polled by Reuters had expected. The Labor Department's closely watched jobs report, released Thursday, also showed the unemployment rate dropped to 4.2% last month. But that was because about 720,000 people left the labor force, which pushed down the participation rate to just over 61%, its lowest level in more than 5 years. April and May's job gains, while both strong, were also revised downward in Thursday's report. The numbers point to a cooling labor market that prompted financial markets on Thursday to lower expectations for a near-term interest rate hike from the Federal Reserve. The report brings non-farm payrolls into alignment with other labor market surveys, including small business hiring plans, which have offered a less robust picture of the jobs market. Job gains have been driven primarily by a historically low level of layoffs, despite uncertainty stemming first from President Trump's tariffs and more recently from the Middle East conflict. Companies have been reluctant to let go of workers after struggling to find labor in the aftermath of the COVID pandemic.
0: European Central Bank President Christine Lagarde said on Friday it was still possible she could leave before her term ends in late 2027 to weigh in on French politics. But running in next spring's French presidential election was not currently on the agenda. Responding to a question from French newspaper Les Echos whether she would rule out leaving early, perhaps to take part in French politics, she said, "It's possible. I believe that a European voice needs to be heard in the French presidential debate."
3: Swept aside.
0: Lagarde has previously played down resignation rumors, saying a ship's captain would not leave during turbulent times as inflation surged on an oil price spike triggered by the Iran war. She said then that her baseline was to remain in the job until her term expires at the end of October 2027. While she did not repeat this line, she appeared to rule out running in the French election next spring. When asked if she'd support a candidate or stand as one, she first said, "I will reflect on it," then added, "I'm joking. I don't think that's currently on the agenda." She said her main job would be to bring a European argument into national politics.
3: At the country level and then at the global level.
0: Google lost its long-running legal battle against a European Union antitrust fine of around $4.7 billion after the bloc's top court dismissed an appeal by the U.S. technology giant and its parent company, Alphabet. The Court of Justice of the EU said on Thursday that the appeal against a previous judgment by the General Court was dismissed, confirming the penalty imposed over Google Search's abuse of a dominant position in the context of the Android operating system. The case dates back to 2018 when the European Commission found that Google had abused its dominant position by using pre-installation agreements and licensing conditions to promote Google Search and the Chrome browser on mobile devices running Android. The Commission initially imposed an overall fine of 4.34 billion euros on Google, with Alphabet held jointly and severally liable for part of the penalty. In its latest ruling, the Court of Justice found that the General Court had not erred in law in assessing the anti-competitive effects of Google's Android agreements. The top court said the General Court was entitled to consider the broader economic context, including revenue-sharing agreements, and did not have to systematically carry out a counterfactual analysis to establish abuse of a dominant position. The court also upheld findings that pre-installed apps benefited from a status quo bias, rejecting Google and Alphabet's argument that user preferences or the quality of their services alone explained the observed market behavior. The Court of Justice ruled that the General Court was right to confirm the Commission's assessment of Android pre-installation conditions and anti-fragmentation agreements, saying the practices were capable of restricting competition and strengthening barriers to market entry.

Canadian Prime Minister Mark Carney and Philippine President Ferdinand Marcos Jr. pledged to strengthen trade, energy, and security ties as Canada works to diversify its economy beyond the United States and deepen its engagement in the Indo-Pacific. Carney said Filipino-Canadians are at the very heart of Canada, and both countries can benefit in energy security and critical minerals through a strategic partnership. The two leaders pledged to pursue a Canada-Philippines free trade agreement

0: deepen defense and maritime cooperation in the Indo-Pacific, and strengthen economic ties supported by Canada's 1 million-strong Filipino community. Canada is currently negotiating a trade deal with both the Philippines and a broader bloc of Southeast Asian nations.
1: This agreement, once constituted, will reduce tariffs, in some cases fully eliminate them, for our exports, help give Canadian workers and businesses access to a $5 trillion market of over 700 million people.
2: Prime Minister Carney and I reaffirmed our commitment to conclude the negotiations for a bilateral free trade agreement this year, as we also negotiate the ASEAN-Canada free trade agreement. We renewed our commitment to increase our bilateral trade, stand against economic coercion, and build a resilient supply chain.

0: Hossam Abdel Magid scored the deciding goal in a shootout, and Egypt won its debut in the World Cup knockout round by beating Australia 4-2 on penalty kicks after a 1-1 draw Friday. Australia goalkeeper Matthew Ryan didn't stop any of Egypt's four shots after replacing starter Patrick Beach late in extra time. Harry Souter opened the shootout by missing high for Australia, and 18-year-old Lucas Harrington hit the crossbar with the fourth attempt to set up Abdel Magid's clincher. Egypt's other penalty shootout scorers were Mahmoud Saber, Rami Rabia, and Mohamed Salah, the former Liverpool star who started despite a hamstring injury sustained in the team's group finale. Jackson Irvine and Auer Mabel scored in the shootout for Australia. The victory comes in Egypt's fourth World Cup. Egypt will next face defending champion Argentina in the round of 16 on Tuesday in Atlanta.
1: My feeling today is incredible. I always feel proud to wear the shirt. Nothing makes me more proud than that. And I always like seeing the boys happy and enjoying the moment. It's nothing can match that. So today was one of the best days in my life. I prepare first mentally. I'm always try to enjoy every moment because it will not come back. So I'm always tell the boys just enjoy the moment. And probably we'll see in the internet in a few minutes how we're gonna celebrate outside the bus now. But yeah, just like we can't take it for granted because Egypt, I don't know how many times we play in the World Cup. It's never before we qualified in a group stage. Now we qualified and we qualified in the next round. So it's just, it's a moment to enjoy. So we're going to do that to the max today and probably tomorrow. Then, we just have to close our door again and just focus in the next game.
2: Yeah, we're all obviously very devastated. It's the toughest way to lose a game. Boys put so much hard work. It's been an unbelievable camp. We give ourselves the best possible opportunity to do something the Australian team's done before. But ultimately, you know, we've fallen short at a penalty shootout. But I'm so proud of every player, especially the ones that had the, you know, the heart to step up and take those shots at the end. But every single player has contributed to this. You know, it's another step, you know, in a positive direction for this team and for Australian football to show how competitive we can be on the biggest stage. And I've got no doubt that there's players in that dressing room that will be the ones that go and take that next step.
3: But the yelling made me know we're winning, so I didn't stop yelling after. But we're so happy, so grateful. They did a great job, and we deserve to win.
4: I didn't want to watch the penalty kicks. I was like trying to hide my face, and it was stressful but fantastic.
5: I feel relieved, honestly. That's all I feel. I'm happy, very happy.
3: Looking forward to our next game.
4: Yeah.
6: It's very emotional. It's our first time being here, and I've dreamed of coming here since I was a little kid. And it's so amazing, and the energy is beautiful. Everyone coming together to see people play. It's an amazing experience. It's beautiful.
7: Amazing experience. We loved every single bit of it. Very intense game, very good game.
8: Yeah, it's the match actually is so, I don't know what to say. I can't express what's inside in my feelings now. Mo Salah, Marmoush,
9: happiness.
8: It is happiness. But credit to all the players, all the team, the coach, and all.

0: Australian fans, actually, they are so nice. So it's a good match today for all. Yeah, even we won, we lose, but it's okay. We're good.
1: Yeah. Disappointed, frustrated, irritated.
2: We
1: were cheering for Australia.
2: We were Aussies.
3: I am so happy that my small nation of 29 million people has made it this far. Soccer is obviously not our national sport. We've had a wonderful time over here in the USA, and congratulations to Egypt.
0: Thank you, sir.
3: Hard luck and Mo Salah and their team, and I wish them all the best against Argentina.
0: Thank you.

0: Lionel Messi wiped the sweat from his forehead and breathed a sigh of relief. His Argentina teammates did the same. A thrilling, unforgettable World Cup match with underdog Cape Verde was over, and the defending champions survived after being pushed to the brink. Cape Verde equalized in regulation and again in extra time, but the Blue Sharks could not respond to Argentina's third goal, and La Albiceleste advanced to the round of 16 with a 3-2 victory on Friday. Even in defeat, the performance by Cape Verde, a tiny island nation off the western coast of Africa, will stand as one of the most remarkable stories of this or any World Cup. Argentina will face Egypt in Atlanta on the 7th of July for a place in the quarterfinals.
1: Pero bueno, seguimos, lo pasamos. También vale.
2: Yes, that's true. It was a really tough match. But anyway, we're still in it. We got through it, and that's fine too. We put in a huge effort. Perhaps we didn't play the sort of match we'd hoped for. Although we were expecting a tough match like this, we'd hoped to control it better, to put them under pressure in front of their goal as it happened against Spain, and it didn't quite work out that way. We managed to break the deadlock and take the lead, which was the hardest part, and when we did, we lost possession. We couldn't press effectively, and it was a struggle, but anyway, we'll focus on what's coming next and celebrate getting through.
3: Yeah, it's a bit hard at the moment, I think, because it's very fresh, and I don't really like moral victories. We came so close, we pushed them right to the end. Probably would have likened to see penalties lived up to that sort of lottery. I think we deserved that. But in the end, it wasn't to be. Probably disappointed with some of the goals we conceded, but I think we showed great character today and great quality to get back into the game twice. And they're the world champions for a reason. They have a team full of star-studded players, and we came really close.
4: Yes, of course. Everybody dreams of scoring in the World Cup, you know, that I can score in this way. It's amazing. I'm very happy. Yeah, I didn't believe that I scored in this big of a stage in the World Cup. It's the biggest stage in where you can play. So I didn't believe that I scored such a nice goal. After the game, we are all sad because we felt that there was more possible today. We're gonna take this defeat with us, and we're gonna come back in 4 years. A lot. I think we deserve a lot of respect right now, and let the people know Cape.
5: The match was incredible. I don't know. It was no words. You think Cabo Verde is gonna be like? I mean, they got a tie with Spain, with Uruguay, but I don't know. Sometimes Argentina look like slow, but when they go, when they move forward, they actually do a lot of damage, and it was incredible. I don't know, very, very weird, very like, but we won, so I don't know. Yeah, good.
6: Cabo Verde, I'm so surprised. They did so good. It was their first World Cup, and I'm so proud of them. Yes.
5: And what do you think about Argentina?
6: They did go. They won. I mean, I knew they were going to win.
7: Great. It was a very intense game. I loved it. It had us on our toes.
8: We loved it.
6: We'll be back.
9: I'm a Cabo Verde fan till the end. And I'm going to keep being a Cabo Verde fan. We didn't do anything wrong. We came, we saw, we conquered. We are going home happy. In 4 years, we're going to do it again.
10: It was spectacular. This is what World Cup is all about. It was like I had chills the whole time. It was amazing. And they left their heart on the field, both teams. So congratulations to Argentina and to Messi. He was playing for the whole time. It's really unbelievable. But yeah, this is what World Cup is all about.
11: It was an amazing match, amazing. When they scored the second goal, unbelievable. But in the end, they lost in the end, so it's an unfortunate ending.

0: Colombia defeated Ghana 1-0 in the round of 32 of the 2026 FIFA World Cup, advancing to the round of 16. Colombia forward John Cordoba appeared to injure his groin early in the match, prompting coach Nestor Lorenzo to replace him with Luis Suarez. The substitution paid off immediately as Suarez set up the game's only goal in the 14th minute, delivering a cross for Jonah Rias to score. Ghana goalkeeper Ati Zigi made several saves to keep his side in the match, while Colombia had two further efforts from Daniel Munoz and Luis Diaz, either ruled out or missed the target in the closing stages. Ghana failed to register a single shot throughout the match. Colombia will face Switzerland in the round of 16 in Vancouver on Tuesday.
1: With my family, it's phenomenal. Like, my dad's never been to a World Cup game. I bought these tickets for Father's Day and for his birthday, and I just knew that it was going to be Group K. It was going to be either Portugal or Colombia, so either way, they were going to see Ronaldo. We were going to see Ronaldo or Colombia, and it ended up being Colombia.
2: And, you know, after 4 years, it's a lot of things for every country. And for me, it's just been exciting to come see new talent, new football, how nations get together, how people get together, how people unite. And, I mean, the beauty of the football. It's a game of love.

0: Welcome to A-News. I'm Omar Taslim. You're watching Turkey's Diplomacy. Why I say that this is a very significant visit?
1: It can be incredibly helpful.
0: Palestinians from the Gaza Strip.
2: Why those humanitarian aid still stuck?
3: If we put Daesh aside, is this the end of Netanyahu?
1: So many chefs in the kitchen.
0: The end of sanctions.

Turkey is preparing to host a NATO leaders summit for the second time. Following the summit held in Istanbul in 2004, the eyes of the world will once again Turkey, this time to capital Ankara on July 7 and 8. From the Black Sea to the Mediterranean, Turkey says it's not only protecting NATO's southern flank, but also helping shape the alliance's future at a time of mounting global security challenges. With just days remaining before NATO leaders gather in Ankara, attention is turning to Turkey's expanding role within the alliance. Home to NATO's second largest military, Turkey currently contributes nearly 3,000 personnel, along with aircraft, naval assets, armored vehicles, and advanced military platforms to NATO missions and operations across multiple regions. Turkey joined the alliance in 1952 following its contribution to the Korean War and has since participated in major NATO missions in Afghanistan, Kosovo, Bosnia, Libya, and Iraq. Over the past two decades, Turkish forces played key roles in NATO's Afghanistan mission, including responsibility for the security of Kabul's international airport until the alliance withdrawal in 2021. Today, Turkey continues to support NATO operations in Kosovo, the Mediterranean, the Aegean Sea, and Iraq, while contributing to alliance integrated air and missile defense architecture. They describe Turkey as a security producer that actively manages crises, strengthens regional stability, and contributes to NATO's deterrent strategy. Turkey has also significantly increased its participation in NATO military exercises. The Turkish Armed Forces took part in 34 NATO exercises in 2023, 39 in 2024, and 50 this year, reflecting growing operational integration with allied forces. During NATO's Steadfast Dart exercise in Germany earlier this year, a Turkish TB3 unmanned combat aerial vehicle launched from the amphibious assault ship TCG Anadolu successfully struck a target over the Baltic Sea, marking the first time a ship-launched drone participated in a NATO live fire exercise. Ankara has also maintained an active command role within the alliance. Turkey allocated 2.33% of its gross domestic product to defense in 2025, placing it among the alliance members, meeting NATO's defense spending targets.

0: leaders gather next week in Ankara, where Europeans aim to set aside strife with U.S. President Donald Trump over Iran and Greenland and show they are stepping up to defend the continent as Washington cuts back on its commitments to the alliance.
1: I'm the boss.
0: NATO Secretary General Mark Rutte says the gathering next Tuesday and Wednesday will show Europeans are honoring pledges to hike defense spending to deter Russia.

0: from any attack, with arms deals worth tens of billions of dollars to be signed. Leaders are also expected to vow to keep funding weapons for Ukraine's fight against Russia's invasion. Ukrainian President Volodymyr Zelensky will attend a dinner hosted by Turkish President, who will also hold bilateral talks with Trump. European officials say they hope Trump's strong relationships with President Erdogan and Rutte will ensure a smooth summit, but cannot be sure, given lingering transatlantic bitterness over the Iran war and the U.S. president's frequent criticism of NATO. In a Truth Social post on Thursday, Trump complained the United States was spending money to protect NATO members without getting any benefit from so doing.
1: There's war in the Middle East.
0: Rutte and other NATO leaders have insisted the alliance contributes to the United States' own security and that Europeans are heeding Trump's longstanding calls to spend more on their own defense. In The Hague last year, NATO leaders agreed to spend 3.5% of GDP on core defense items such as weapons and troops by 2035, up from a previous goal of 2%. They also agreed to invest a further 1.5% of GDP on broader defense-related investments, such as boosting cybersecurity. European officials are hoping for a repeat of that summit, where Trump reaffirmed the U.S. commitment to the 32-member alliance and its Article 5 Mutual Defense Pact, as well as praising his fellow leaders. But the past 12 months have severely strained the alliance, with Trump threatening to take Greenland from fellow NATO member Denmark and then waging a war against Iran that roiled the global economy without consulting European allies. The U.S. has also announced troop withdrawals from Europe, cut the forces it assigns to NATO's defense plans, including an aircraft carrier, refueling aircraft, fighter jets, and drones, and launched a six-month review of its military presence on the continent. European officials worry that the Iran war could overshadow the summit if there is a flare-up in the conflict, currently the subject of a fragile ceasefire, or if Trump vents his anger at Europeans for not doing more to assist U.S. military operations.
2: What we're doing now is the best, the strongest, the fastest.
0: Trump suggested this meant the U.S. did not need to honor its commitment to aid a fellow NATO member under attack. NATO officials also say the vast majority of allies honored commitments to allow the U.S. to use their airspace and bases on their territory, even though the war was deeply unpopular in Europe and many European leaders did not support it. The war also ruptured personal ties between Trump and European leaders, such as Italian Prime Minister Giorgia Meloni and outgoing British Prime Minister Keir Starmer, raising the possibility that those strains could resurface at the summit.

0: had the B-2 bombers bomb the... So, I think NATO's making a very foolish mistake. And I've long said that, you know, I wonder whether or not NATO would ever be there for us. So this was a great test, because we don't need them, but they should have been there.
1: And the fact that NATO has survived since the end of the Cold War, despite the collapse of the Soviet Union, is a testament to the degree to which this was not just a marriage of convenience. It was something much deeper. So I do think that were the Trump administration to withdraw from NATO, it would change the world. It would in some ways push the world toward a geopolitical jungle in which Europe would be on its own. The United States would be on its own. In some ways, it would be a return to the much more chaotic, anarchic landscape that existed before NATO was formed in 1949. Trump, going way back, has voiced regrets about not just NATO, but the alliances that the United States has in Europe and in East Asia. And I think that he feels, not without some justification, that allies free ride on the United States, that they don't spend enough of their own money defending themselves. They take advantage of American readiness to spend more on defense and to provide a protective umbrella. So there's a through line here in Trump's comments. He could begin to pack up, to take American troops and move them out of Germany.

and move them out of the United Kingdom and move them out of Poland. And this, in some sense, would be a sign to the Europeans that the days of the United States deploying forces in Europe to help protect you against external threats, Russia in particular, those days are coming to an end. Would he face resistance? For sure. NATO has strong support in Congress, not just among Democrats, but in among Republicans as well. NATO enjoys strong support among the U.S. public. So there he would receive pushback. But at least from my knowledge, there is no legal or political lever that Congress, the House, the Senate, the Pentagon could use to stop Trump from beginning to withdraw U.S. troops from NATO. I think if you're an American ally, whether it's Germany or Britain or South Korea or Japan, you have to take seriously the pronouncement of an American president that I'm reconsidering alliances. I think I might contemplate the idea of withdrawal. You have to take that seriously, have to have plan B. You have to question whether the United States is no longer the reliable ally that it has been for so many decades. That having been said, I do not expect Trump to withdraw from NATO. And that's because the United States gets lots of benefits from the alliance.

0: Wir haben 5% verabredet.
1: We agreed on 5%, and Germany is doubling its defense budget within 4 years. This is the greatest effort we have ever made to strengthen our defense capabilities. In this respect, we have no need to hide from anyone here. We will express this with all due modesty. And we do this as the largest member state of the European Union with responsibility within Europe. That we coordinate closely with each other on the European side here and are determined to make our contribution to the defense of NATO and, in particular, to the defense of Europe. This should be acknowledged by anyone who deals with these figures. And I will mention these figures without exaggerating them. But I will also mention these figures when we meet in Ankara next week.
2: Turkey's Defense Ministry on Thursday hosted its weekly press briefing for the first time at the newly built Crescent and Star Joint Headquarters, a sprawling military complex designed to bring together the country's top defense institutions under one roof, where officials outlined preparations for next week's NATO summit and reiterated Ankara's positions on regional security issues. Inspired by the design of the Turkish flag, the complex is being built with smart building technologies, advanced cybersecurity systems, and protection against ballistic and chemical, biological, radiological, and nuclear threats, a Turkish military official said. Equipped with cutting-edge technologies ranging from cybersecurity and ballistic protection to measures against chemical, biological, radiological and nuclear threats, as well as advanced engineering solutions, the project is expected to become one of the world's model military headquarters. The Crescent and Star Joint Headquarters will serve as a strategic hub that strengthens the institutional integration of the National Defense Ministry, enhances the Turkish military's joint operational capabilities, and embodies Turkey's defense vision under the Century of Turkey goals. The headquarters, which recently opened its doors to members of the press during the National Defense Ministry's weekly press briefing, will host its first official event as part of the NATO Heads of State and Government Summit to be held in Ankara on July 7 and 8.

0: permanent institutional hurdle in Turkish-U.S. relations. Countering America's adversaries through Sanctions Act, enacted by the U.S. Congress in 2017, allows Washington to penalize countries that conduct significant transactions with Russia's defense sector. Ankara was sanctioned in 2020 following its purchase of the S-400 system, a move that also triggered its removal from the F-35 Joint Strike Fighter program. Turkish minister noted that many sanctions imposed on Ankara by other countries have been lifted over the past 3 to 4 years, arguing that most had been administrative rather than legal in nature.
1: There is a strong will from both our president and President Trump to lift the sanctions. When the two leaders met in Washington last September, they declared their political will on this issue, and we, as cabinet members, were instructed to resolve it. The defense minister and I are working intensively on this. Specific decisions regarding Turkey can occasionally be taken, but institutionally, the only lasting negative issue at the moment is the Kartsa sanctions. There are certain steps that need to be taken. Work in this direction is underway, and as this is done, the public will see the results.
0: Iran began a days-long funeral Saturday for the late Supreme Leader Ayatollah Ali Khamenei, months after an airstrike killed him at the start of the war. Authorities unveiled the casket containing Khamenei's body in a glass case at the Grand Mosalla in Tehran. Mourners wept at the sight, with some chanting, "Our world in one, revenge, revenge." Some carried banners and flags, while billboards across the city bore Khamenei's image. Crowds of men rhythmically beat their chests in mourning, a common practice at Shiite funerals. An outdoor stage set up at the Grand Mosalla resembled the stage where Khamenei once gave his speeches at a Husseiniya at his compound in downtown Tehran. Iran is staging a week of mass funeral processions for Khamenei, killed in February by U.S. and Israeli airstrikes at the start of a four-month war. In a show of public devotion to the Islamic Republic's theocratic state and revolutionary fire. Senior officials from various countries, including Russia, Qatar, and Oman, have also paid tribute to Iran's slain Supreme Leader Ali Khamenei at a farewell ceremony in Tehran on Friday.

0: Large crowds of displaced Palestinians gathered at food distribution points in the southern Gaza Strip city of Khan Yunis. As families waited for hot meals provided by community kitchens, underscoring the deepening humanitarian crisis in the enclave. With food supplies running critically low, many residents have become increasingly dependent on charitable kitchens for their daily meals. Aid organizations say ongoing restrictions on the entry of humanitarian assistance have severely limited the availability of food, leaving thousands of families struggling to secure basic necessities. The humanitarian situation across Gaza remains dire, with displaced civilians facing shortages of food, clean water, medicine, and shelter. Community kitchens have become a vital lifeline for many, but aid agencies warn that available resources are insufficient to meet the growing demand. Long queues formed around distribution sites in Khan Yunis as residents waited for meals, highlighting the scale of need among families displaced by the conflict. Humanitarian organizations continue to call for expanded access for aid deliveries, warning that without a sustained increase in assistance, conditions are likely to deteriorate further.
1: We never thought the settlers would take it since it is far from the outpost they stay at.
2: Palestinian Mohammed Salameh was building this house for his family in Jalud, in the Israeli-occupied West Bank. His son just got engaged and was meant to start married life there. But Israeli settlers are seen on the roof in this video verified by Reuters. They took the house before Salameh had finished building it. Construction stalled when the Gaza war erupted in 2023 and the family finances came under strain. Salameh says appealing to the Israeli military and police brought no help.
1: Only God knows if there is law and order, they will leave. If not, they will not.

0: Reuters was unable to reach the settlers for comment. The Israeli military said it was checking Reuters' request for comment. It hadn't responded by Friday, and nor had the Israeli police. Palestinians have for years reported damage to farmland, vandalism, and attacks linked to settlement expansion. Settlers attacked the residents of nearby Hirbet Abu Falah on Friday as they tried to reach their agricultural land, according to local officials. At least one Palestinian man and an international activist were injured. A UN inquiry reported last month that Israeli settler attacks on Palestinian villages and agricultural land have risen 130% since 2023. It found that Israeli forces protected settlers during the attacks. Ra'ad al-Hajj Mohammed, head of the village council, said Jalud had faced five major settler attacks when homes were burnt, vehicles damaged, and trees uprooted.
1: Control over most of the surrounding lands near the village of Jalud has been taken by settlers and hilltop youth, who are, as everyone knows, supported by the Israeli government.
0: Salami said by taking the house, settlers had cut access to another property.
2: A neighbour close by has built a two-storey house, which they will probably take too. If we lose this house, they will lose theirs, since there's no way to get to it.
3: Chilean rescuers released footage of the moment they pulled a Venezuelan guard out of the rubble after he was trapped for 8 days following the double earthquakes in Caracas. The images show the moment a rescuer rallies security guard, Hernan Alberto Gil, as he efforts to climb out of the space where he was trapped. Gil, who was trapped under a mall building following the 7.2 and 7.5 earthquakes, is stable and receiving treatment. Meanwhile, residents in Caracas continue to grapple with the aftermath of last week's devastating twin earthquakes as daily life continues to be marked by the aftershock of the tragedy. At a school damaged by the quakes, an engineer said part of the structure gave way again Friday as debris removal was about to begin. Dozens gathered outside the school following the collapse. Elsewhere, worshippers gathered for an outdoor mass at the Basilica of Santa Teresa, reflecting on the disaster and the sense of unity it has brought amid the tragedy.
4: Look, for me, the Basilica of Saint Teresa is a place for coming together, especially at a time like this, when we, as a country, didn't expect this natural phenomenon, so strong and violent. And at a time like this, when I feel words fail me, even though perhaps we weren't educated enough or have the right words, but at a time like this, our mixed feelings fade into the background.
3: The quakes have killed over 2,645 people and injured more than 12,500 others.

The border between the Democratic Republic of the Congo and Rwanda reopened late Thursday after being closed since May over the ongoing Ebola outbreak, bringing much-needed relief to residents of Goma, the capital of eastern Congo. The reopening was announced in a press release Thursday by the Rwanda-backed M23 rebels who seized Goma early last year. The city's airport has been closed since the takeover, leaving Goma largely dependent economically on cross-border traffic between the two countries. Jovial Begumbayer, a trader, said working had been difficult without being able to cross the border. I am delighted by the reopening of the border crossing because it had already been a month and a half since we could go to Rwanda, she said. Though Goma has had at least one laboratory-confirmed case of the Bundibugyo virus, it has been largely spared from the outbreak that has ravaged Ituri province to the north. So far, the outbreak has caused more than 1,400 confirmed cases and more than 400 deaths. The World Health Organization has advised against closing borders, saying it will only hamper the Ebola response. With Goma's airport shut, people wanting to travel internationally have had to go to the Rwandan capital, Kigali.

0: which offered the safest access to an international airport. Traveling further into Congo meant crossing the front lines of a conflict that has raged for three decades. Trials began Thursday for a drug that researchers hope could work as a treatment for Ebola caused by the Bundibugyo virus. The virus has no vaccine and no approved treatment. It spread undetected for weeks as health authorities tested for the more common Zaire virus. Okay.
1: The economy was broken when we came in. It was the aftermath of Liz Truss. And we have turned that around and stabilized the economy to a point now where we're the fastest growing economy in the G7, where we've been able to stabilize even during a period of conflict in the Iran war. We're a leader on AI, etc. If you look at our public services, in particular the NHS, they were on their knees when we came in 2 years ago. Now we've picked them up, invested in our public services, and in recent weeks we've seen the biggest fall in NHS waiting lists in 17 years. Well, I don't think a new Prime Minister will, because, and there's often this discussion, you know, what's the right balance between dealing with international affairs and dealing with domestic affairs? They're one and the same thing. And that's why I am proud that when other countries have looked to the sort of group of countries that's needed to work on these, they've looked to the UK and to France and Germany for the work on Ukraine in particular, the Coalition of the Willing, and they've looked again to France and the UK when it comes to the work that needs to be done on reassurance in the Strait of Hormuz. And that is, I am proud of the fact that the UK is now regarded as a leader, a country that others look to and want to engage with. It was tough. I'm not going to pretend otherwise. Really, really tough as I grappled with what was the best thing to do for me, for the country, for the government. And those discussions inevitably start with many discussions with colleagues, with parliamentary colleagues, with the team here, with my immediate advisors, with trade unions, so many people in that discussion. But for me, and this may be different for other people, in the end, it became an intensely personal decision. And that's why it was a decision taken ultimately when Vic and I were away with the kids. We went to Chequers and just spent 2 days together as a family. And that's when I came to my final decision. And it wasn't that I didn't want other advice at that stage. I'd had plenty of conversations. But when you are taking the decision to step down from the role as Prime Minister, taking the decision that your political career is over, it is an intensely personal matter, or at least it was for me. And I wanted to do that with Vic, and that's what I did.
2: Thousands of protesters scuffled with police as Germany's far-right Alternative for Germany party held its national convention in Erfurt. The demonstrations reflect just how divisive the AfD remains, even as its political fortunes continue to rise. This year's convention has drawn additional controversy because it coincides with the 100-year anniversary of a Nazi party meeting held nearby that really consolidated Adolf Hitler's power over the fascist movement. Historians and political opponents say the timing carries powerful symbolism, an accusation the AfD rejects. The party is expected to re-elect its co-leaders, Alice Weidel and Tino Chrupalla. But more importantly, project an image of unity after becoming the largest opposition party in Germany's parliament. And it looks like its popularity is still growing, benefiting from voter frustration over the government's handling of the economy and migration. Now the AfD is looking ahead to regional elections this fall, where it hopes to win enough support in the eastern state of Saxony-Anhalt to lead a state government for the first time. The far-right Alternative for Germany is in a buoyant mood as it holds a convention this weekend. It is capitalizing on the unpopularity of a government that's trying to reform the sluggish economy and eyeing promising prospects of power in an eastern region this fall. Yet the anti-migration nationalist party is as polarizing as ever. Its meeting is expected to draw

0: tens of thousands of protesters to the eastern city of Erfurt. AfD is meeting to elect its leaders, which German parties do every 2 years. It will aim to put on a show of unity as it extends the terms of Alice Weidel and Tino Chrupalla, who have run the party together for 4 years.
1: Of course, we want to prevent the fascist AfD from meeting undisturbed in the exhibition hall and, yes, effectively hatching their plans there. And we want to make it clear that we simply won't tolerate this, that fascism is on the rise here in Germany.

0: Indian Prime Minister Modi called for Japanese investment in India to exceed 10 trillion yen over the next decade as he addressed the India-Japan Joint Economic Forum along with Japanese Prime Minister Sanae Takaichi in New Delhi. India and Japan also agreed to boost cooperation in artificial intelligence, metals, energy, and defense, as well as prepare a joint roadmap for economic security as the Asian nations sought to further strengthen their ties. In her address, Takaichi said the international community was facing growing challenges from protectionism, economic coercion, and geopolitical tensions, making it essential to strengthen regional autonomy and resilience. Japan is among India's largest investors, backing major infrastructure projects, including a high-speed rail corridor between the cities of Mumbai and Ahmedabad. Japanese firms have also increased investment in Indian companies, including a recent $1.6 billion deal for a 20% stake in Yes Bank.
1: A lot of economists were hopeful that FIFA in North America would generate more leisure and hospitality jobs, but unfortunately, that's not borne out by the data. It actually showed that those sectors had declining employment, so that's a big disappointment. I think the fact that in the last month there was only slow generation of new jobs is related to this notion that the number of job seekers are declining, or the number of job seekers that are looking for work and not finding it is increased. In particular, we're concerned about the evidence that people that have been unemployed, looking for work but not able to find work that's suitable to them, that number actually has been growing by a few hundred thousand over the last half year to a year. I would reiterate that it is important in this report that the employment to population ratio is still below 60%. So we're not really sure what people that are not working are doing, but it's still a concerningly high percentage of people that are not part of our labor force participation right now. We are concerned about those who are unemployed for more than half a year or a higher unemployment rate than otherwise. But overall, the rate of unemployment seems to be pretty stable.
2: U.S. hiring slowed sharply in June, with the economy adding just 57,000 jobs, roughly half the amount that economists polled by Reuters had expected. The Labor Department's closely watched jobs report, released Thursday, also showed the unemployment rate dropped to 4.2% last month. But that was because about 720,000 people left the labor force, which pushed down the participation rate to just over 61%, its lowest level in more than 5 years. April and May's job gains, while both strong, were also revised downward in Thursday's report. The numbers point to a cooling labor market that prompted financial markets on Thursday to lower expectations for a near-term interest rate hike from the Federal Reserve. The report brings non-farm payrolls into alignment with other labor market surveys, including small business hiring plans, which have offered a less robust picture of the jobs market. Job gains have been driven primarily by a historically low level of layoffs, despite uncertainty stemming first from President Trump's tariffs and more recently from the Middle East conflict. Companies have been reluctant to let go of workers after struggling to find labor in the aftermath of the COVID pandemic.
0: European Central Bank President Christine Lagarde said on Friday it was still possible she could leave before her term ends in late 2027 to weigh in on French politics. But running in next spring's French presidential election was not currently on the agenda. Responding to a question from French newspaper Les Echos whether she would rule out leaving early, perhaps to take part in French politics, she said, "It's possible. I believe that a European voice needs to be heard in the French presidential debate."
3: Swept aside
0: Lagarde has previously played down resignation rumors, saying a ship's captain would not leave during turbulent times as inflation surged on an oil price spike triggered by the Iran war. She said then that her baseline was to remain in the job until her term expires at the end of October 2027. While she did not repeat this line, she appeared to rule out running in the French election next spring. When asked if she'd support a candidate or stand as one, she first said, "I will reflect on it," then added, "I'm joking. I don't think that's currently on the agenda." She said her main job would be to bring a European argument into national politics.
3: At the country level.
0: Google lost its long-running legal battle against a European Union antitrust fine of around $4.7 billion after the bloc's top court dismissed an appeal by the U.S. technology giant and its parent company, Alphabet. The Court of Justice of the EU said on Thursday that the appeal against a previous judgment by the General Court was dismissed, confirming the penalty imposed over Google Search's abuse of a dominant position in the context of the Android operating system. The case dates back to 2018 when the European Commission found that Google had abused its dominant position by using pre-installation agreements and licensing conditions to promote Google Search and the Chrome browser on mobile devices running Android. The Commission initially imposed an overall fine of 4.34 billion euros on Google, with Alphabet held jointly and severally liable for part of the penalty. In its latest ruling, the Court of Justice found that the General Court had not erred in law in assessing the anti-competitive effects of Google's Android agreements. The top court said the General Court was entitled to consider the broader economic context, including revenue-sharing agreements, and did not have to systematically carry out a counterfactual analysis to establish abuse of a dominant position. The court also upheld findings that pre-installed apps benefited from a status quo bias, rejecting Google and Alphabet's argument that user preferences or the quality of their services alone explain the observed market behavior. The Court of Justice ruled that the General Court was right to confirm the Commission's assessment of Android pre-installation conditions and anti-fragmentation agreements, saying the practices were capable of restricting competition and strengthening barriers to market entry.

0: Canadian Prime Minister Mark Carney and Philippine President Ferdinand Marcos Jr. pledged to strengthen trade, energy, and security ties as Canada works to diversify its economy beyond the United States and deepen its engagement in the Indo-Pacific. Carney said Filipino-Canadians are at the very heart of Canada, and both countries can benefit in energy security and critical minerals through a strategic partnership. The two leaders pledged to pursue a Canada-Philippines free trade agreement, deepen defense and maritime cooperation in the Indo-Pacific, and strengthen economic ties supported by Canada's 1 million-strong Filipino community. Canada is currently negotiating a trade deal with both the Philippines and a broader bloc of Southeast Asian nations.
1: This agreement, once constituted, will reduce tariffs, in some cases fully eliminate them, for our exports, help give Canadian workers and businesses access to a $5 trillion market of over 700 million people.
2: Prime Minister Carney and I reaffirmed our commitment

to conclude the negotiations for a bilateral free trade agreement this year, as we also negotiate the ASEAN-Canada free trade agreement. We renewed our commitment to increase our bilateral trade, stand against economic coercion, and build a resilient supply chain.

0: Hossam Abdel Magid scored the deciding goal in a shootout, and Egypt won its debut in the World Cup knockout round by beating Australia 4-2 on penalty kicks after a 1-1 draw Friday. Australia goalkeeper Matthew Ryan didn't stop any of Egypt's four shots after replacing starter Patrick Beach late in extra time. Harry Souter opened the shootout by missing high for Australia, and 18-year-old Lucas Harrington hit the crossbar with the fourth attempt to set up Abdel Magid's clincher. Egypt's other penalty shootout scorers were Mahmoud Saber, Rami Rabia, and Mohamed Salah, the former Liverpool star who started despite a hamstring injury sustained in the team's group finale. Jackson Irvine and Auer Mabel scored in the shootout for Australia. The victory comes in Egypt's fourth World Cup. Egypt will next face defending champion Argentina in the round of 16 on Tuesday in Atlanta.
1: My feeling today is it's incredible. I always feel proud to wear the shirt. Nothing makes me more proud than that. And I always like seeing the boys happy and enjoying the moment. It's nothing can match that. So today was one of the best days in my life. I prepare first mentally. I'm always try to enjoy every moment because it will not come back. So I'm always tell the boys just enjoy the moment. And I probably will see on the internet in a few minutes how we're going to celebrate outside the bus now. But yeah, just like we can't take it for granted because Egypt, I don't know how many times we play in the World Cup. It's never before we qualified in a group stage. Now we qualified and we qualified in the next round. So it's a moment to enjoy. So we're going to do that to the max today and probably tomorrow. Then, we just have to close our door again and just focus in the next game.
2: Yeah, we're all obviously very devastated. It's the toughest way to lose a game. Boys put so much hard work. It's been an unbelievable camp. We give ourselves the best possible opportunity to do something the Australian team's done before. But ultimately, you know, we've fallen short at a penalty shootout. But I'm so proud of every player, especially the ones that had the heart to step up and take those shots at the end. But every single player has contributed to this. It's another step, in a positive direction for this team and for Australian football to show how competitive we can be on the biggest stage. And I've got no doubt that there's players in that dressing room that will be the ones that go and take that next step.
3: But the yelling made me know we're winning, so I didn't stop yelling after. But we're so happy, so grateful. They did a great job, and we deserve to win.
4: I didn't want to watch the penalty kicks. I was like trying to hide my face, and it was stressful but fantastic.
5: I feel relieved, honestly. That's all I feel. I'm happy, very happy.
3: Looking forward to our next game.
4: Yeah.
6: It's very emotional. It's our first time being here, and I've dreamed of coming here since I was a little kid. And it's so amazing, and the energy is beautiful. Everyone coming together to see people play. It's an amazing experience. It's beautiful.
7: Amazing experience. We loved every single bit of it. Very intense game, very good game.
8: Yeah, it's the match actually is so, I don't know what to say. I can't express what's inside in my feelings now. Mo Salah, Marmoush,
9: happiness.
8: But credit to all the players, all the team, the coach, and all Australian fans. Actually, they are so nice. So it's a good match today for all. Yeah, even we won, we lose, but it's okay. We're good.
10: Yeah.
11: I feel disappointed, frustrated, irritated.
10: We were cheering for Australia.
12: We were Aussies. We were Aussies.
13: I am so happy that my small nation of 29 million people has made it this far. Soccer is obviously not our national sport. We've had a wonderful time over here in the USA, and congratulations to Egypt
14: Thank you, sir.
13: And Mo Salah and their team, and I wish them all the best against Argentina.

0: Lionel Messi wiped the sweat from his forehead and breathed a sigh of relief. His Argentina teammates did the same. A thrilling, unforgettable World Cup match with underdog Cape Verde was over, and the defending champions survived after being pushed to the brink. Cape Verde equalized in regulation and again in extra time, but the Blue Sharks could not respond to Argentina's third goal, and La Albiceleste advanced to the round of 16 with a 3-2 victory on Friday. Even in defeat, the performance by Cape Verde, a tiny island nation off the western coast of Africa, will stand as one of the most remarkable stories of this, or any, World Cup. Argentina will face Egypt in Atlanta on the 7th of July for a place in the quarterfinals.
1: Yes, that's true. It was a really tough match. But anyway, we're still in it. We got through it, and that's fine, too. We put in a huge effort. Perhaps we didn't play the sort of match we'd hoped for. Although we were expecting a tough match like this, we'd hoped to control it better, to put them under pressure in front of their goal as it happened against Spain, and it didn't quite work out that way. We managed to break the deadlock and take the lead, which was the hardest part, and when we did, we lost possession. We couldn't press effectively, and it was a struggle. But anyway, we'll focus on what's coming next and celebrate getting through.
2: Yeah, it's a bit hard at the moment, I think, because it's very fresh, and I don't really like moral victories. We came so close, we pushed them right to the end. Probably would have liked to see penalties lived up to that sort of lottery. I think we deserved that. But in the end, it wasn't to be. I'm probably disappointed with some of the goals we conceded, but I think we showed great character today and great quality to get back into the game twice. And they're the world champions for a reason. They have a team full of star-studded players, and we came really close.
3: Yes, of course. Everybody dreams of scoring in the World Cup. You know, that I can score in this way, it's amazing. I'm very happy. Yeah, I didn't believe that I scored in this big of a stage in the World Cup. It's the biggest stage in where you can play. So I didn't believe that I scored such a nice goal. After the game, we are all sad because we felt that there was more possible today. We're gonna take this defeat with us, and we're gonna come back in 4 years. A lot. I think we deserve a lot of respect right now, and let the people know Cape Verde.
4: The match was incredible. I don't know. It was no words. You think Cabo Verde is gonna be like? I mean, they got a tie with Spain, with Uruguay, but I don't know. Sometimes Argentina look like slow, but when they move forward, they actually do a lot of damage, and it was incredible. I don't know, very, very weird, very like, but we won, so I don't know. Yeah, good.
5: Cabo Verde, I'm so surprised. They did so good. It was their first World Cup, and I'm so proud of them.
6: Yeah, great game.
5: Yes.
4: And what do you think about Argentina?
5: They did go! They won! I mean, I knew they were going to win.
7: Great, it was a very intense game. I loved it. It had us on our toes.
8: We loved it.
9: I'm a Cabo Verde fan till the end, and I'm going to keep being a Cabo Verde fan. We didn't do anything wrong. We came, we saw, we conquered. We are going home happy. In 4 years, we're going to do it again.
10: It was spectacular. This is what World Cup is all about. It was like I had chills the whole time. It was amazing. And they left their heart on the field, both teams. So congratulations to Argentina and to Messi. He was playing for the whole time. It's really unbelievable. But yeah, this is what World Cup is all about.
11: It was an amazing match, amazing. When they scored the second goal, unbelievable. But in the end, they lost in the end, so it's an unfortunate ending.

0: 2026 FIFA World Cup, advancing to the round of 16. Colombia forward John Cordoba appeared to injure his groin early in the match, prompting coach Nestor Lorenzo to replace him with Luis Suarez. The substitution paid off immediately as Suarez set up the game's only goal in the 14th minute, delivering a cross for John Arias to score. Ghana goalkeeper Ati Zigi made several saves to keep his side in the match, while Colombia had two further efforts from Daniel Munoz and Luis Diaz, either ruled out or missed the target in the closing stages. Ghana failed to register a single shot throughout the match. Colombia will face Switzerland in the round of 16 in Vancouver on Tuesday.
1: With my family, it's phenomenal. Like, my dad's never been to a World Cup game.
2: And I
1: bought these tickets for Father's Day and for his birthday. And I just knew that it was going to be Group K. It was going to be either Portugal or Colombia. So either way, they were going to see Ronaldo. We were going to see Ronaldo or Colombia. And it ended up being Colombia.
3: And, you know, after 4 years, it's a lot of things for every country. And for me, it's just been exciting to come see new talent, new football, how nations get together, how people get together, how people unite. And, I mean, the beauty of the football. It's a game of love.

The world is full of fear, getting whatever it wants. It only cares for five of its children. An enigma. Summoning armies of terror. Instead of wind, rain, or snow, it strangles the poor with oil and spreads death on its soil. Not you nor others. The rich will understand. They tell when it will fail and when and how high it will rise. Before you, there were others who stood strong and brave, and who were blown away like straw. It liked the ones with weak faith, but true life liked the brave ones. But now, you stand before me, challenging, rejecting terror. You come with crowds following you. You are aware of everything. And now you know nothing is as powerful as the truth. A News.